Hello again. My name is Dave White. Welcome to the second hour of Bear Play. Thanks for spending some of your Wednesday afternoon with us in CBC Yukon. Ahead in this hour, we'll learn about the history of the artistic residency program at Kluane National Park and find out what the current artists will be getting up to. Also in this hour, the boreal forest is an important part of Canada ecologically. It's also an important source of inspiration for people like Yukon artist Ava Crystal. We'll learn about her new exhibit at the Yukon Arts Centre Gallery. And reading can be part of back-to-school homework, but a producer with CBC Books will join us to talk about keeping kids engaged in reading before and after class. It's coming up.

0: And the CBC Regional News is coming up at 5:30. Take a look at the forecast. A few showers this evening in Whitehorse. Northwest winds at 30, gusting to 50. A low tonight of 6 degrees. Cloudy with a chance of showers on Thursday. Northwest winds at 30, gusting to 50 and 12. Watson Lake, a very good chance of showers or thunder showers tonight. Northwest winds at 30, gusting to 50 and 9. Rain beginning in the morning on Thursday, 5 to 10 millimeters expected. Northwest winds at 30, gusting to 50 and 10. In Dawson, cloudy with a chance of showers this evening. Winds out of the west, gusting to 40 with a low of 7. A mix of sun and cloud on Thursday. West winds gusting to 40 once again and 14. Some showers this evening in Old Crow with a low of 4. Sunny on Thursday with west winds gusting to 40 in the morning and a high of 14 degrees. Cloudy and 12 in Whitehorse. We have northwest winds at 22, gusting to 32, 10 degrees in Beaver Creek. Light rain and 8 in Burwash. Northwest winds at 21, gusting to 44. It's 12 in Carmacks with northwest winds at 15, gusting to 33. Mostly cloudy and 15 in Dawson City. West winds at 10, gusting to 34. Light rain and 10 in Faro. The winds there west at 17, gusting to 27. It's 14 degrees in Haines Junction, northwest winds at 28, gusting to 53, mostly cloudy and 14 in Mayo, 11 in Old Crow, 12 at Pelly Ranch, 9 at Rock River on the Dempster, Teslin, mostly cloudy and 12, west-northwest winds at 28, gusting to 43, Watson Lake, mostly cloudy and 15, west-northwest winds at 30, gusting to 41. Again in Whitehorse, cloudy and 12, northwest winds at 22, gusting to 32, 7.5 minutes past 5. The season at Kluane National Park is soon coming to a close, which means Yukoners of all stripes will be heading to Haines Junction for one more visit, including artists. For the past several years, the park has teamed up with the Kluane Lake Research Station and Yukon Arts Center to offer an artistic residency. Two artists are chosen each year to spend time in the park creating. Aaron Jameson is with the National Park and helps manage the program, and I reached her in Haines Junction earlier. Good afternoon, Aaron.
1: Hi.
0: How are you today?
1: Oh, I'm doing okay. How about yourself?
0: Can't complain. I mean, it's a bit of a rainy day. Hopefully, we'll get it out of the way midweek so we can all enjoy the Yukon on the weekend, eh?
1: I hope so, too.
0: So, how long has the Artist-in-Residence program been going on at Kluane National Park?
1: Yes. So, this Artist-in-Residence program kicked off in 2022. And it was initially thanks to a collaboration just between the Yukon Arts Centre and Parks Canada. And then in 2023, our third collaborator joined, which is the Arctic Institute of North America's Kluane Lake Research Station. They joined and began providing housing and food for the artists, as well as the opportunity to connect with the researchers that stay there, which has been wonderful.
0: And what's the idea? Like, why would a national park have an artist in residence?
1: Absolutely. So it's a kind of a collaborative initiative between Parks Canada, the Yukon Arts Center, and the Arctic Institute of North America's Kluane Lake Research Station. And it's a bit multi-purpose. It invites Canadian artists to create work that connects science and art, inspired by the unique landscape of Kluane National Park and Reserve and Kluane region in general. But one of the goals is also to broaden public awareness of science and conservation in the Kluane region through art. So each of the two artists who are hosted during the visitor season present three public workshops, talks, demonstrations or events, and some drop-in sessions. So these are just some new and pretty innovative programs that we hope will enable more Canadians, including youth and newcomers, to experience the outdoors, learn about the environment and history of Kluane. And the public programming is especially a great way for visitors in Yukon and alike to connect with the artists.
0: You know, I find this very interesting simply because, you know, historically, lots of scientists were artists, right? In the days before photography, if they saw a new plant or something, they'd have to be able to describe it and to capture it themselves, right? So, I mean, if you've ever seen those Audubon books, like, they're just beautiful, right? Artistically, they're fantastic.
1: Absolutely, I agree.
0: Yeah. So how popular is it? Do you ever have any trouble, you know, filling?

0: filling the two spots each year?
1: No, it's we've been so fortunate. There's a selection process, and so each year the artists for the following year are chosen. And in the early days, I would say there were a few dozen applicants. And in more recent years, we're getting up to, I think, 60 and 1 year, 80 applicants. So we're getting the word out that this is a great opportunity for the artists, and hopefully that'll keep going.
0: And I mean, it's 60 or 80 people. It can't just be UConn artists, eh? It must be people from all over.
1: Absolutely. So artists are selected through this pretty competitive national application process. We take applications from all across the country. And there's a review committee made up of reps from Parks Canada, the Art Centre, and the Kewaunee Lake Research Station. And they just review many, many submissions, make final selections. And I believe the goal is to seek out visual artists whose practice sort of demonstrates both artistic excellence and also a strong interest in engaging with the themes of science and conservation and the sense of place that we're hoping to help visitors connect with.
0: Mm. Now, we're right in the middle of the 2026 cohort, I understand.
1: That's right.
0: So tell me, Helen O'Connor was the first artist in residence this year. How did that go?
1: Oh, it was wonderful. Yes, we were really lucky. So we had, typically we have an artist come in July and another come in either late August or in September. So this year our July artist was Helen O'Connor, and she's a UConn visual artist who makes paper by hand to create sculpture and artist books and installations. And while she was in Kewaunee, Helen approached papermaking using the invasive plant species white sweet clover, which I was very happy to pick for her. it was really incredible. By transforming this widespread plant into handmade paper, her work was exploring kind of the relationship between landscape ecology and the material process, and visitors were so interested in making paper with an invasive plant that we have in so much abundance. So that was a really great experience.
0: And who's coming in now?
1: So coming up tomorrow, rolling in tomorrow morning, we're so excited to hear is Christine Dunbar. Christine is a beadwork artist. We're really excited to welcome her. She actually started her career she works in the sciences herself in integrative biology, and she has got quite an exciting and interesting background. She began beading during the pandemic, of all things, just to sort of create some beautiful beadwork and connect with her culture, and she found herself falling in love with beading, and also it just suddenly exploded into quite a successful art career for her. So she maintained it while still doing her regular life, and we're really excited to hear more about her story.
0: Okay, so she starts tomorrow, is that right?
1: She starts tomorrow.
0: Awesome.
1: And she will be having, oh goodness, she'll be having three public programs. The first one is Friday night, and that'll be right here in Haines Junction at the Daku Cultural Center at 7 p.m. We'll be having a little tea and hot chocolate, and we're just inviting people to come to what we're thinking of a little bit as an artist talk that's a lot like show and tell for grown-ups and, well, kids too. But people can come on out, join Christine for an evening, kind of exploring how art and her culture and science connect in her world. She'll share her artwork and the story of how she kind of found her practice. And the next day, she'll be doing a caribou tufting workshop at the Kewaunee Lake Research Station open house, which I believe is at 3 p.m. They're having an open house, so hopefully tons of people will feel welcome to come on out there anyway and meet the researchers and hear about all the incredible learning and studying that's happened there this summer, because there's some fascinating projects going on. And Christine will have a table set up where people can come, and whether they're an artist or not, or crafty or not, they can try their hand at caribou tufting, which is really respected and cherished traditional art. And so we have all materials provided, and I'm excited to see people come on and just see what it's all about.
0: Now, I do have to ask, and has there ever been like an exhibit that collects some of the work that's been produced through the residency over the years? Are there any plans to do anything like that?
1: Oh, that would be amazing. I think that's a fantasy for all of us here in Kewaunee for sure. What happens right now, our ask of the artist is that whatever they produce related to how they spend their time in Kewaunee and where their inspiration goes, whatever they produce, we ask that they send us a really high-quality digital image that we can use in our educational materials, in our public programs, in our online

0: documents and things like that. But otherwise, what the artists produce for now remains their property. If ever we have the ability to do some type of display or celebratory, you know, gallery situation, I know we'd be thrilled to, but that's probably a few years away for sure.
1: All right. Well, is there anything else you'd like people to know about the program before we let you go?
0: Well, absolutely. One of the workshops that I haven't mentioned is actually how we're going to close our campground for the season. So Northern Nights is coming up, which is Kluani's annual Dark Sky Festival, and one of the favorite things of mine that happens in Kluani. We'll be having a ton of wonderful learning experiences, activities, and workshops. And one of them will be Christine's last workshop, which will be a Stitch the Stars embroidery and beadwork workshop. And if people are interested, that's Saturday, September 19th from 1 to 3. And if people would like to show up for that, all we ask is that they give me a call and let me know at 867-634-5235.
1: Thank you so much, Erin, for your time. I really appreciate it.
0: Thank you so much.
1: Erin Jamieson helps manage the artistic residency program for Kluane National Park. Christine Dunbar is the second artist this year. She'll be hosting public programs at the Kluane Lake Research Center this Sunday. Coming up to 17 minutes past 5, a little music now from Yen Qing. It's an artist from Toronto. A lot of her music is about navigating young adulthood, it says here, and trying to balance stable career artistic aspirations. This is what that sounds like.

0: It's an artist named Yen Qing, a song called Wandering. Yen Qing's from Toronto. My friends, it's 21 minutes past 5 o'clock. How did that happen? Ava Crystal traveled far and wide looking for inspiration for her latest show and found it in some unlikely places. Unlikely, that is, if you're looking for trees near the northernmost community in the world. The resulting collection is called Ode to the Boreal. It opens at the Yukon Arts Centre Gallery tomorrow. I reached Ava earlier today to find out a bit more. Good afternoon, Ava. How are you?
1: Hi, Dave. I'm well, thanks.
0: Fall, eh? Here we are.
1: Here we are. Yeah, it's a beautiful time of year in the Yukon.
0: All right, so I have some specific questions about this show, but first of all, I wonder if you could tell me a little bit about the origins of Ode to the Boreal.
1: Oh, well, it's just where I live, you know. I live out here in Mount Lorne. I'm surrounded by trees. I'm watching them yellow as we speak. And I've been, you know, trees have been a feature in my paintings for a long time, but because I generally work with what's around me, and I've been living in this forest for a long time. But then I started to take a bit more of a deep dive and started reading about the forests and learning things about the forest and their own interrelationships and how people feel about forests and living in forests and what happens when we don't live in a forest anymore and this kind of thing. So I just started to take a bit of a deeper dive, a look at what the forest actually provides us with and how it supports not just human but animals and all of those kind of things, and where it features in terms of, you know, climate change and environment and all of that. So yeah, so this is the result of basically 5 years of working in and studying and looking at the boreal forest, starting here at home but traveling around too.
0: Well, yeah, and I mean, and what I want to ask you about is the blurb says it comprises of works made from the Yukon, Iceland, and Svalbard. Svalbard, which is the place I want to go to maybe more than any other. Like, so first of all, how did that come about? And I don't know if there's any forest in Svalbard. Like, so tell me about that.
1: Good question. And you got to go. If it's on your bucket list, you just got to go.
0: Yeah.
1: It's amazing, and I had an amazing, incredible time. So there are a number of artist residencies there, and one which I had learned about when it first started in about 2010 or so, and I've been wanting to do this residency for all this time, and finally had the time and the resources and whatever it took to get me there, and they accepted my proposal. So yay, I got to go on this, and it's a bunch of artists on board a sailing ship, an old wooden three-masted sailing ship, with guides and you know, meals provided and accommodation and everything on the ship, and you sail around the archipelago, popping into this and that fjord and checking out the glaciers, and in my case looking for evidence of trees. So there were on this expedition there were 31 artists from all around the world. Really interesting, really fun. We had great weather. It was end of May, the last 2 weeks of May, basically. And then I had also applied for another residency in Longyearbyen, which is the one and only town, the northernmost town in the world that's lived in here around. And I got to stay there for another couple of weeks after, so I could spend a bit more time on land and exploring the town itself and the local environment.
0: I desperately want to get to that that Russian mining ghost town. I just think it looks so cool on Svalbard.
1: Mm-hmm.
0: Yeah.
1: Yeah. I didn't go, and there are reasons for

0: So as you said, like living here in the Yukon, surrounded by the boreal forest, like how did being in a place like Svalbard, where you're looking for evidence of trees, like how did that give you a different perspective on what's outside your window every day?
1: Good question. It was interesting, and yes, believe it or not, there are trees on Svalbard.

0: They're very sweet. They're so dear. When we finally found them, I actually cried. It was kind of like, oh, my God, there really are trees here. And they're inches high. but they look the same, only in tiny, tiny miniature form.
1: Wow. That's so cool.
0: Mm-hmm. It was really cool, and it was spring, so they would have grown a bit taller. If I'd stayed the summer, they would have grown probably to 6 or 8 inches tall. Grasses were in fact taller than the willows, and the birches grow sideways, crawling along the ground as more like ground cover than standing upright because it's very windy. So they have adapted to growing sideways instead of upwards, which was also kind of cool.
1: Well, so interesting, eh? Like such a different kind of place, and yet there is that link. There's that commonality. That's really wild.
0: Mm-hmm. That's what I thought too, and. And also in Iceland, I'd been in Iceland again on a residency and some travel 2 years before in 2024 and found exactly the same kind of species. Slightly different species, but the same basic trees they had in Iceland. They have birch and spruce and pines and a few larch and birch, of course, and willows.
1: Hmm. Now, the exhibit at the Art Center opens up tomorrow, I understand?
0: Yes, tomorrow.
1: And will you be there? Will there be an artist talk or anything like that?
0: I will be there. The reception is between 5 and 7 tomorrow, Thursday, afternoon, evening. And I'm just going to say a few words of welcome, basically. But I will give an artist talk on October 3rd. That's a Saturday, and it'll be in the afternoon.
1: Awesome. And what are you working on now?
0: Now I'm resting, Dave.
1: Excellent. Fantastic. Well, Ava, thank you very much. I know you've got a sleeping dog at your feet, so I'll let you get back to making sure that doesn't change. And thanks very much for telling us about your show.
0: Thanks for your interest, Dave. Nice to chat.
1: Ava Crystal's new exhibit, Ode to the Boreal, opens at the Yukon. I don't know why I say it that way, Boreal. Opens at the Yukon Arts Center Gallery at 5 o'clock tomorrow afternoon. Coming up on Your World Tonight, a researcher for Anthropic, who has quit the firm citing existential safety concerns, says there's more than a 10% chance AI could kill all humans. Jamie Strachan has that lovely story tonight on Your World Tonight at 6 o'clock here on CBC Yukon. And as it happens, after almost a millennium, the 11th century masterpiece known as the Bayeux Tapestry is now back on British soil. Tomorrow, visitors to the British Museum will finally be able to see the 70-meter-long tapestry that depicts the 1066 invasion of England by William the Conqueror. A professor of medieval studies has had a sneak peek, tells Neil Cooksall, why she thinks the tapestry isn't just extremely significant, but extremely memeable. So what? Join Neil and Chris Howden for As It Happens tonight at 6:30. Your World Tonight and As It Happens also available as podcasts on the CBC Listen app and other platforms. On the National this evening, as the U.S. hits Canada with 50% tariffs on even more products and outright bans on others, former Conservative MP Lisa Raitt joins Ina Hannah-Mansing to discuss the latest news and its impact. Raitt is now a member of Prime Minister Mark Carney's Advisory Committee on Canada-U.S. Economic Relations. Would not want to be on that team. That's not fun. Anyway, more of that conversation taking place on the National tonight at 6 o'clock on the CBC News Network, 10 on CBC TV. It is available to stream wherever you stream all of the other offerings that are presented to you by CBC News. 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
2: This is CBC News. Good afternoon. I'm Chris Windier. Yukon's coroner says 4 people died in a week last month from toxic drugs. Chief Coroner Heather Jones says all 4 deaths took place between August 18th and 25th. Last month, advocates warned that cyclophene, a potent synthetic opioid, was circulating in the drug supply. It is not yet clear if that was the drug that caused the 4 deaths, but officials warn the territory's illicit drug supply is, quote, highly toxic and unpredictable. The Fetal Alcohol Spectrum Society of the Yukon says Canada needs a national framework for FASD. FASD is a lifelong disability caused by exposure to alcohol in utero. Nina McKinnon is the executive director of the Yukon Society. She says Canada still has a long

0: way to go to recognize and understand the impacts.
1: Now, as a country, we are huge drinkers. We got 80% of Canadians say they drink on the regular. 61% of Canadians say they do not plan their pregnancies. So we know that at least 30% of births, live births in Canada, have been prenatally exposed to alcohol.
0: People gathered in Whitehorse today to mark FASD Awareness Day. At the federal level, an act that would create that national framework is currently before the Senate. Yukon's premier and cabinet are on the road. Curry Dixon says he wants to hear directly from people who live outside of Whitehorse. Ariel Tosman reports.
2: Yukon's premier and his cabinet are currently touring communities outside Whitehorse. According to the premier, the public sessions are an opportunity for ministers to hear directly from residents and organizations. Curry Dixon says over the years, Yukoners living in rural communities have expressed feeling, quote, disconnected from the government, as well as decision-making that often happens in the capital. So far, he says attendees have been asking about everything from big-ticket items like infrastructure to small things like getting potholes filled in or putting up stop signs. Meetings have already been held in Carcross, Marsh Lake, and Destruction Bay. Cabinet is in Haines Junction this evening. Future stops are planned for Faro, Mayo, Watson Lake, Dawson City, Teslin, and Mount Lorne. The tour comes ahead of the fall sitting of the Legislative Assembly. Yukon MLAs return to legislature on October 5th. Ariel Tosman, CBC News, Whitehorse.
0: The Yukon's unemployment rate dropped last month. That is according to new figures from the Yukon Bureau of Statistics. The unemployment rate dropped from 6.6% in July to 5.3% in August. The national unemployment rate remained virtually unchanged over the same period. In the territory, about 200 more people found jobs. In total, 1,500 Yukon job seekers are currently unemployed. Some Yukon pharmacists say their neighbors in the Northwest Territories could benefit from new prescription rules. The NWT government is drafting legislation that would allow pharmacists to prescribe medication for common ailments like urinary tract infections, eczema, and asthma. Pharmacists in the Yukon have been doing that for years. Greg Oldridge is the president of the Yukon Pharmacists Association. He says there were a few problems with the system at first.
3: I think payment for services was almost like an afterthought. We were very happy to see that the expanded scope services were implemented here, but it was sort of a last minute sort of cobbled together payment structure. I think everyone was glad to see the service come in, but then when pharmacists asked, well, how do we bill for this? What can we be paid for? No one had quite sorted that out.
0: Oldridge does say the changes helped recruit and retain pharmacists in the Yukon. The NWT government says it hopes to have changes in front of the Legislative Assembly there this fall. And finally, the date of the Champaign and Ajax First Nations election has been changed. CAFN says its chief and council election will now take place October 22nd. It's scheduled to take place between 11 a.m. and 8 p.m. The election was originally set for October 15th, but the date was changed because CAFN, did not receive any youth councillor nominations. Eligible youth may submit their forms by 4:30 p.m. tomorrow. Enrolled citizens over the age of 16 are eligible to vote online. Voter lists are posted at CAFN administrative offices. And that is your CBC Regional News to 5:30. National and international news is coming up at the top of the hour. And for northern stories anytime, visit our website. That's at cbc.ca/north. I'm Chris Windier.
4: Thank you very much, Chris. To the forecast. A few showers this evening in Whitehorse. Northwest winds at 30, gusting to 50. A low tonight of 6. On Thursday, cloudy with a chance of showers. Northwest winds at 30, gusting to 50 and 12. A few showers in Teslin tonight. Northwest winds at 30, gusting to 60 with a low of 8 degrees. Cloudy on Thursday. West winds at 30 and 11. Bit of rain this evening in Atlin, a low of 8. Cloudy on Thursday. Winds out of the north at 30, gusting to 50. Temperature steady at 9. Partly cloudy in Haines Junction this evening. Northwest winds at 30, gusting to 50, a low of 7. Mainly cloudy on Thursday. Northwest winds at 30, gusting to 50 and 15 degrees. A little bit of rain ending early tonight in the Kluane Lake area. Northwest winds at 30, gusting to 50 and 5. A few showers ending in the afternoon tomorrow. Northwest winds at 30, gusting to 50 and 12. In Watson Lake, a very good chance of showers this evening. Risk of a thunderstorm as well. The winds northwest at 30.

gusting to 50, the evening low 9. Rain beginning in the morning on Thursday, 5 to 10 millimeters expected. The winds northwest at 30, gusting to 50. The temperature steady at 10. That's all for Watson Lake. In Pelly and Carmacks, cloudy tonight. Northwest winds gusting to 40 and 7. A chance of showers early on Thursday, clearing in the afternoon. Northwest winds at 30, gusting to 50 and 14. Some rain this evening in Faro and Ross River with northwest winds gusting to 40 and 5. That rain should end in the afternoon Thursday. The winds remain northwest, gusting to 40 and 11. Becoming cloudy tonight in Beaver Creek. Northwest winds gusting to 40 and 7. Clearing in the afternoon Thursday. Northwest winds gusting to 40 around noon and 14. A few showers beginning later tonight in Mayo. A low of 6. Showers ending in the morning on Thursday. Sky will then clear. You'll get to a high of 15. Dawson, a chance of showers this evening. Winds west gusting to 40 and 7. Sun and cloud Thursday and 14. Again, with winds gusting to 40 out of the west. In Old Crow, some showers this evening, west winds gusting to 40 and 4, sunny with west winds gusting to 40 in the morning at 14, and on the Dempster, rain mixed with snow this evening, 10 to 15 millimeters of rain, winds west at 30 gusting to 50 and 1. On Thursday, cloudy with a chance of showers, could be flurries in the Ogilvie Mountains, west winds at 30 gusting to 50 and 6. Again in Whitehorse, a few showers ending around midnight, northwest winds at 30 gusting to 50 and 6 degrees. Cloudy with a chance of more showers on Thursday. Again, northwest winds at 30, gusting to 50 and 12. Light rain falling in Whitehorse right now. It's 10 degrees, 11 in Beaver Creek with west-northwest winds at 16, gusting to 28. Mostly cloudy and 8 in Burwash, 13 in Carmacks. West-northwest winds at 24, gusting to 36. Mostly cloudy in Dawson and 13. West-southwest winds gusting to 29. Mostly cloudy, 11 in Faro, 13 in Haines Junction with winds out of the west northwest at 25, gusting to 48. In Mayo, mostly cloudy in 13, 11 in Old Crow, 13 at Pelly Ranch, west winds at 18, gusting to 28. 9 degrees at Rock River on the Dempster. Light rained and 11 in Teslin with west northwest winds at 25, gusting to 47. Watson Lake, mostly cloudy in 13, west winds at 18, gusting to 29. Again in Whitehorse. Light rain and 10 degrees.

0: 21 minutes before 6. School is back in session. If you have young readers in your life, you're trying to ease them back into the school year, well, we have some help in that regard. CBC Books has pulled together a list of 12 Canadian children's books that will keep kids turning pages long after the first school bells ring, it promises. Lucy Mann is a CBC Books producer and helped curate the list. Good afternoon.
1: Good afternoon. Hello.
0: So I understand you have a couple of kids in school. So tell me, you can fess up here. How's the transition going back to school right now?
1: Yeah, you know what? We're not organized at all. So we start school next week, and I feel like logistically that, you know, there's no new haircuts or backpacks. But the one thing we have been doing pretty good is reading. I feel like my kids are kind of transitioning from reading more like camp-based novels to now reading more like school novels. So that's probably been the one place that we've been doing our transition.
0: I feel like we should start having words for specific things like that feeling for families when, you know, school is looming or something. You know?
1: Yeah. Indeed, it has felt like the longest school holidays ever, but still back to school seemed to catch me by surprise.
0: Well, we've got 12 books on the CBC Books back to school list. So tell us about a title or two that stood out for you in particular.
1: Yeah, so I'd love to start with a middle grade novel. So that's for children like 8 to 12 years old. And it's called The Shapeshifter's Guide to Gym Class by Kai Cheng Tom. So I first heard about this book back in the spring, I think it was, when the publisher was telling us about the books coming out this autumn. And this one just immediately grabbed me. I felt like it had the makings of all the things I love in a middle grade novel. Like, I love books that have those kind of coming of age, growing up stories, mix of like heartfelt but also funny. This book, it focuses on this main character who is like one of the special few in her town who's born a shapeshifter, which is like these children who have a mysterious ability to like transform into part animal.

0: the protagonist, her power mean that she gets these like giant moth wings, which like grow uncontrollably out of her back, which you can just imagine she loves when she's trying to settle into middle school. So it's just, you know, a really great novel, I think, especially for that kind of 8 to 12 age group.
1: Wow. That sounds really, it's so inventive. That sounds really cool. Yeah.
0: Yeah, it really does. My daughter just started reading it and she's totally hooked.
1: Is there a book you'd recommend for parents or caregivers who have a kid going into preschool or kindergarten, that scary transition?
0: Yeah. So, you know, we have a picture book on the list, which is called The Day My Mom Came to Kindergarten. So a bit on the nose in the title, by Maureen Fergus, illustrated by Mike Lowry. And this book is so much fun. It's like a role reversal picture book. So you've got this little girl and she just loves kindergarten. But she notices that her mom seems to like find it really sad when she leaves. So one day she invites her mom to come to kindergarten with her and quite quickly realizes that like mom's not good at kindergarten. Like she's not taking off her outdoor shoes. You know, she's not queuing up. So the girl is really patient and like gently explains to her mom how to go to kindergarten. And as the book goes on, though, she starts to get a little bit frustrated and a bit embarrassed by her mom's, you know, inability to do kindergarten well. So it's just a really fun book. And by the end, you know, if a little one is reading it with their parents or caregivers, like they really do understand what a day at kindergarten or preschool will look like. And, you know, any book that has like the voice of wisdom being a 4-year-old is a winner for me.
1: Do you have another title in that category for us?
0: Yeah, so another one that I think is great for like the little ones is a picture book called Backpack by Katie Arthur. So this book is literally like an ode to backpacks, which feels like a tough concept to execute, but Katie just does it so beautifully. It's one of those like warm, comforting books that feels like a little bit of a hug. And the text is quite sparse, but the illustrations are just so beautiful and so rich. You know those illustrations when you're reading a picture book that you just wish you could like put in a frame on your wall? Like they're really beautiful. And I think what I especially love is just like for the parents and caregivers reading it, there's a lot of nods to them as well as to the children. There's this one spread where you have like a little 4-year-old with a ginormous backpack. And, you know, I remember doing that to my kid when she was in kindergarten. And I was like, oh, you actually can't leave the front door. So we're going to have to take a few things out of this. And then, you know, the next spread is that same kid with that same backpack, but they're older. And now suddenly they can't fit all their things into it. So just a lot of really like pulling on the heartstrings moments in that book.
1: Lovely. What about a book or two for new readers?
0: Yeah, so I think new readers, early chapter books are just so great because they're kind of helping kids with that transition maybe from reading only picture books to slightly wanting to get into more novels, but helping build their confidence. So there's an early chapter book series by Lana Button, illustrated by Saharu Ogawa, called Brianna Banana. And this book is the third in the series, and it's called New Cheese Girl. And Brianna is this third grader who is just trying to navigate like the ins and outs of going to school. She has a lot of big feelings, and she can sometimes struggle a bit socially. And the books are told in the first person, so I feel like you really get inside Brianna's head to kind of understand where those big feelings are coming from. And the author kind of intersperses the prose with like some illustrations, some clippings, some lists, which I think make it even more accessible for those kids who are just starting out as readers.
1: What about some graphic novels, you know, something maybe for kids in grades between grades 3 and 6?
0: Yeah, okay, so there's this new graphic novel by Calgary author Jarrett Sitter, and it's called Ready, Cassette, Go. And this book is so fun. It's a bit, the setting is kind of wild, but it totally works. So it's this like city or town called Cassette City. It's set in what I'm guessing is probably the 80s, maybe early 90s, based on the love of cassette tapes and the fashion in the book. And it kind of have this group of misfits. There's a raccoon, a talking mushroom, a little robot who has big feelings, and a girl, and they all come together and they decide to form a band and compete in like the local battle of the bands. And it's just a really fun book, very retro, super stylish, and also just has those really great messages kind of woven through about just like a love of music, finding your community, you know, and trying things outside of your comfort zone.
1: I would read that. I don't even have kids.
0: It's really cool. When I took my kiddos to the Toronto Comic Arts Festival back in the spring, and my 7-year-old, I said he could like leave with one book, you know, that I would pay for, and he took it very seriously, and this was the book he left with, and he loves it.
1: Any other, you know, books that, you know, you think your children would recommend were they to be on the other side of the microphone today?
0: Yeah, you know what? There's a picture book, actually, that both my kids, who aren't really, you know, they're both moved into more chapter books, but they both love this picture book. And it's called Dear Classroom 1B by Lynn Leach.

0: illustrated by Christine Batuz. And this book is told by the point of view of a hamster. And this hamster is called Norm, and he lives in the classroom, 1B. And Norm's a bit grumpy because he realizes that these children actually don't know how to kind of ethically look after a hamster. And so Norm starts to write little notes that he's putting in like the teacher's ideas box just to kind of gently nudge the children about how to look after a hamster. And I had a hamster join my family about 15 months ago. So I feel like I've been through a similar experience, the children in Norm's class, about learning how to ethically and properly look after a little hamster. And so this book is just really fun. You know, Norm is kind of reminding the children that he's nocturnal and that he has to sleep during the day and that, you know, he enjoys grooming himself using and cleaning himself using sand. He does not need water. And it's just, a really fun book. The expressions on Norm are great, but also kind of gently teaches children about boundaries and ethically looking after animals.
1: Also, I would read that.
0: It's great. It really is fun.
1: Thank you so much for your time and your recommendations today. I really appreciate it.
0: Thank you so much for having me.
1: Lucy is a producer with CBC Books. You can read the whole list online at CBC Books. Well, the federal government unveiled a new national AI literacy initiative today. The free course will first be available to students and educators, then workers, then the Canadian public. It'll focus on AI education and skills training. It's part of a wider government strategy to boost legislation, investment, and responsible adoption of emerging tech. After the announcement, Artificial Intelligence Minister Evan Solomon was asked about wider concerns surrounding the safety of artificial intelligence. Here's that exchange with a reporter.
2: Two AI researchers are raising concerns about superintelligence. One resigned from Anthropic over them, and another says they believe there is more than a 10% chance AI could kill all humans in the next decade. Are you concerned, and what steps are we taking in Canada to heed these warnings?
3: Our number one concern always is safety. Full stop. We have followed the situation incredibly closely with Anthropic. We're in touch with all the big companies on this. We have followed this situation since this ministry started with the number one goal of protecting Canadians first, protecting our kids, our privacy, our personal data, protecting our critical infrastructure, protecting our sovereignty, and making sure that we have the defenses that we need. Now, let me acknowledge that these stories that come out and these warnings are not new. We've heard them from Jeffrey Hinton as well. And this is why our AI for All strategy is trust, opportunity, and sovereign control. And that's why we launched our strategy with legislation first and foremost to protect, right? Protect our kids, our privacy, and our personal data. That's the legislation to update our privacy laws. That's why we're establishing a new regulator that will have the power to hold these big companies to account on what they are doing, whether it's on deepfakes, on surveillance pricing, or other matters. So it's really important that we have a regulator. That's why we invested $50 million again in our Canadian AI Safety Institute. And we work closely with the Canadian Cybersecurity Center and our agencies to make sure that we have access to the models that allow for what's called patching, to make sure our critical infrastructure, our banks, and our financial system has the ability to protect themselves. That said, the frontier is moving. That's why we're also investing in ways that we believe will be necessary to protect. And finally, I'll just say we're working with our partners around the world, the Europeans, all around the world. We are trying to make sure that we have a regulatory world that protects all citizens from any excesses in technology.
1: That's the Minister for AI, Evan Solomon, speaking with reporters earlier today in Edmonton. Well, Shay Leah and Katrin Atta have worked together to bring us a new single. Shay says, when life gets confusing and you feel lost, give it to the divine, let it go, and enjoy the view in the meantime. Seems reasonable. That's what inspired this tune. It's called So Good.

0: tune called So Good from Shea Leah and Kay Tornata. 6 minutes before six. If you've ever pondered why you have to pay tax on an item that was donated to a thrift store, you are not alone. Recently, someone wrote to the CBC with that exact question. She's a senior living in Ontario, and she's not the only Canadian wondering.
1: It's Tuesday afternoon at a Value Village in Calgary, and Ted Stobey is on a mission.
2: Well, we need a little clock for our motorhome, and it only fits in a certain spot, and it can only be so big.
1: This clock has to be about 8 inches wide, so Ted has a measuring tape with him.
2: I don't want to pay for it if it don't fit.
1: Ted's budget conscious. It's no accident he's here on Seniors Discount Day.
2: Oh, well, Tuesdays you always get a discount on Tuesday.
1: He loves getting 30% off. What he doesn't love? Paying GST on his secondhand finds.
2: I mean, everything in that store has been given away by somebody. Mm-hmm. So they've already paid the GST on it.
1: Sorry, Ted. When it comes to sales tax, it's not about how many times an item has been bought and sold. It's about the sale itself.
3: We look at the activity and the who, not the good.
1: Lindsay Teds is an economist who teaches at the University of Calgary.
3: So if an individual is buying a used good and they're paying tax on it, that means they are buying that good through a seller who is engaging in a commercial activity.
1: And that seller is making a profit, which means they have to collect sales tax and pass it on to the government. Now, there are exceptions.

0: exceptions to this. This doesn't apply to garage sales or small charity shops.
1: That's why you can go to one thrift shop and pay the GST and another thrift shop and not pay the GST, because while they're both thrift shops, they are fundamentally different organizations.
0: But generally, if you buy anything in Canada, even secondhand, you've got to pay sales tax. And not just on stuff. If you're buying concert tickets from a reseller like StubHub, you'll pay tax on it, just like the original buyer did. Between GST and PST, that can mean paying as much as 15% more. As Lindsay says, nobody likes paying that. But it's a great way for governments to raise money.
1: It's efficient, it's effective, it's easy to collect.
0: And if sales taxes went away,
1: it means we increase our reliance on personal income taxes, corporate taxes, user fees. So, you know, choose your poison.
0: Ottawa makes about $50 billion a year from the GST. And secondhand goods are a growing part of the economy. Every year, Canadians spend millions of dollars buying other people's old stuff. Ted Stobie didn't spend that much at Value Village today, but he did score a sweet deal.
2: I just found a pair of pants.
3: Oh yeah? What made them good?
2: What makes them good? Because yeah, they're stretchy in the back, and I have different sizes every once in a while.
3: It can expand to your meals.
2: Yes, this expands automatically.
0: For the cost of living, I'm Jenny DeRosio.
4: 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Ellen Jones to Lars Stockton and Mr. Ross Bragg here tomorrow morning with UConn Morning. Leonard Linklater between 12 and 1 with the Midday Cafe. I'll be back between 4 and 6 with another edition of Airplay. CBC.ca/north is our regional webpage. You can also find all of the shows on the CBC Listen app under the On Demand section. You can also use that app to listen to Your World Tonight in just over a minute's time. My name's Dave White. Thanks for listening to the show. Have a great Wednesday evening, whatever you get up to. And we'll see you tomorrow.

0: need to help people understand how music can teach and connect people across generations.
1: If we imbue art and music and culture with importance and with value, then I think the next generation is going to want to pick that up in a excited way.
0: Dutcher says he hopes his honorary degree shows that you can learn in a classroom, but also in many other places.
1: It's important for young people to see that research can look like a lot of different things, and like methodology can look like a lot of different things. And sometimes it's just sitting at the kitchen table of your elder and having a conversation that leads you to another thing and another thing and another thing. You know, it's like it's as broad as you can let it be.
0: Thanks for being with us. This has been Your World Tonight for Wednesday, September 9th. I'm Salima Shivji. Good night.

0: Here's your weather from Environment Canada. For Whitehorse and Carcross tonight, a few showers ending near midnight, then cloudy with a chance of showers and a low of 6. Tomorrow, cloudy with a chance of showers and a high of 12. For Watson Lake tonight, cloudy with a chance of showers, risk of thunderstorms this evening and a low of 9. Tomorrow, cloudy with rain starting in the morning and a high of 10. For Dawson City tonight, cloudy with a chance of showers and a low of 7. Tomorrow, a mix of sun and cloud and a high of 14. For Teslin tonight, showers ending near midnight, then cloudy with a chance of showers and a low of 8. Tomorrow, cloudy with a chance of showers again and a high of 11. For Haines Junction tonight, partly cloudy and a low of 7. Tomorrow, mainly cloudy and a high of 15. For Beaver Creek tonight, cloudy with a chance of showers and a low of 7. Tomorrow, cloudy with a chance of showers, clearing in the afternoon and a high of 14. For CarMax tonight, cloudy with a chance of showers and a low of 7. Tomorrow, cloudy with a chance of showers and a high of 14. Mayo tonight, cloudy with a few showers and a low of 6. Tomorrow, showers ending in the morning, then clearing in a high of 15. For Faro and Ross River tonight, rain ending this evening, then cloudy with a chance of showers, low of 5. Tomorrow, rain ending in the afternoon, then cloudy and a high of 11. And finally, for Old Crow tonight, showers ending after midnight, then clearing, a low of 4. Tomorrow, sunny and a high of 14. 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
5: Good evening, I'm Chris Howden. This is As It Happens. Tonight.
4: One battle after another, Iran and the U.S. continue to escalate their attacks, each hoping the other will blink first, but an analyst says adding fuel to the fire is a risky strategy.
5: A good hang. For the first time in almost a millennium, the Bayeux Tapestry returns to British soil. An expert tells us that 11th century masterpiece lends itself to 21st century sensibilities.
4: Another world. It took nearly a decade, but a spacecraft is finally nearing its destination, the tiny planet of Mercury. One scientist explains how he's managed to stay patient over that long haul.
5: Breathing uneasy. A team of parents calls for stricter health regulations in arenas after young hockey players are exposed to carbon monoxide.
4: Game, set, nap. After last night's 4-plus-hour U.S. Open match, a tennis reporter who was on the scene explains how their hard day's night covering the quarterfinal went into the wee hours of the morning.
5: And down under pressure. One team arrived a week before tomorrow's NFL game in Australia, and the other arrived a day before, having ostensibly dozed on the flight. Sleep scientists will be monitoring who prevails. As it happens, the Wednesday edition, radio that is not to be slept on.

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8: Rohingya poet Mayu Ali used to dream about writing on the sky with crayon. When he finally started writing, it made him feel like he existed for the first time. Coming up on Ideas.
9: From CBC News, The World This Hour, I'm Neil Herland. We begin in Dallas, where U.S. President Donald Trump is giving the keynote speech tonight at a convention ahead of the U.S. midterm elections.
10: Because you know Lake Ontario, we're going to call that now Lake America. You know? Although maybe it's going to work out. Canada very much wants to make a deal. They're dying to make a deal.
9: The gathering is designed to build support for the Republican Party before the November vote.
10: So I'm asking you to pretend that I'm on the ballot. Just one more time. Because if we lose, you're going to lose your border. You're going to lose your tax cuts. You're going to lose your safety and security. You're going to lose your wealth.
9: Polls show the Republicans could lose control of the U.S. House of Representatives. The latest numbers show Americans are unhappy with Donald Trump's trade policies and the escalating conflict with Canada. Katie Simpson reports.
11: The dust is just starting to settle. Businesses and lawmakers in the U.S. are trying to get a better understanding of how these new measures will impact American companies and consumers. Sources I've been speaking with tell me that while this is an escalation, the Trump administration did not go as far as many had anticipated. It's obviously still not good, but it wasn't the worst case scenario that some had feared. I'm told American business leaders are getting some credit for quietly raising concerns with the White House. That is viewed as one of the reasons why there were not more

0: canoe or a kayak. You put your paddle on one side, you're immediately starting to turn the other way. It's just a hard go the whole way. It's a lot harder than what people think.
1: But you're a man and you can take it.
0: That's right. But there's a lot of women that have beat me.
1: Oh, is that right? Yeah. How many women compete in pumpkin?

0: my poems. And yeah, so that makes me feel okay, I am exist. You know, I exist. Even my government doesn't recognize I exist in my writing.
1: You had never experienced that feeling before?
0: No, this was the first time I felt when I saw my name printed. My writing is my voice, is my existence, is who I am, is who my people are. My name is Mayo Ali. I am a Rohingya poet and author. I fled genocide in 2017, and I was living in the refugee camp in Cossus Bazar for 4 years until I was resettled to Canada in 2021. So recently, I finished my master's degree in University of Waterloo, and currently I live in Ottawa.
2: On Ideas, my conversation with Mayo Ali about identity, exile, and the power of the written word.
0: Writing is a revolution because it involves telling the truth, and it involves telling about my identity and who we are.
2: To understand that revolution, we begin with a word, Rohingya.
1: You write, "I was born a Rohingya. This word defines my religion and ethnicity, where I belong and what I ultimately am." But what does it mean to you, that word, to be Rohingya?
0: So Rohingya is myself and, you know, all my ancestors who have lived on the land and who were born there and who have died there is our ethnic identity. When I say that I am a Rohingya, that means I am also a people. I belong to a group of people, and I have also my own language, my own culture, and we have our own history. We are also a civilization in the ancient time in Arakan Kingdom.
2: In the modern nation state of Myanmar, the word Rohingya also comes with consequences.
0: If you are a Rohingya in Myanmar, you are targeted because who you are, because you are a Muslim, because you follow Islam. And when I was born as a Rohingya to Rohingya parent, and my birth certificate was confiscated, and I never had a birth certificate because I am a Rohingya. And then when I grew up and I have no human right, and I have no, you know, citizenship. So these are the other side of being a Rohingya, because Rohingya is targeted by the Myanmar government for decades.
2: Rohingya Muslims are a minority in Myanmar, concentrated in Rakhine State. Though they've been there for generations, they're considered transplants, outsiders. For decades, they've been denied citizenship, and they've been subjected to increasing discrimination and violence.
3: From the Gambia's legal team, Jessica Jones highlighted how the Rohingya endured long-standing denigration and hate speech from senior members of the Myanmar military. She referred to a video posted on Facebook in 2017 featuring a soldier encouraging genocidal violence against the Rohingya.
4: He told them, and I quote, "We will clear the villages where those animals live. We have guns, we have bullets, that's what we came with. With ammunition and the spirit to attack the animals, we have come here."
0: So imagine when a perpetrator targets a group of people. First, they want to show these people that they are outsider. They are the low people. They are not the original. So keeping that in their mind. So, and then they started saying that there is no Rohingya in Myanmar history. Rohingya doesn't exist in Myanmar. They often refer us to illegal immigrant or Bengali people, or sometimes they refer us to terrorists or enemies, you know. But we are Rohingya. We are one of the indigenous group in Myanmar.
2: When Mayo was a young boy, his grandfather used to tell him stories about the ancient Rohingya kingdom of Arakan, which stood until it was conquered by a Burmese king in 1784.
0: I still remember when I was young.

0: we have a ritual. After the dinner, he used to take me to his room on his bed, and he used to take me on his lap, and he used to sing the Rohingya a song, folk song, and he used to share me the Rohingya history and the folk tales. And he also used to tell me about this ancient Rohingya kingdom in Arkan, that they were akin with Muslim names like Jalal Shah, Salimuddin Shah, during 14th to 16th centuries in Arkan.
1: Through those stories, Mayu's grandfather told him that the Rohingya did have a history in Myanmar, that they came from and belonged to that land.
0: He used to have a lot of land and that he inherited from his parents. So the land is everything for us, even for him.
2: You write, "When I remember the little boy I once was, I see a stranger who haunts my nostalgic reveries." Can you tell me about that stranger?
0: Mm-hmm. Yeah, so in my neighborhood, and the Rakhine, who are Buddhist, and also the Hindu people, the Rohingya, these three communities live together in the same neighborhood. So in my childhood, I used to have friends from these two communities. And when I go to a school, and I still have this friend, you know, and we sit together on the same bench at a school, we play on the same ground, you know, and we sang the same national anthem together. So we were the same. There was no fear between us in that time. When I go to market, you know, and in tea shop, I can see my father with his friend from Hindu community and the Rakhine community. And I can see that, you know, the Buddhist monk and the Muslim imam, they sit together, they sip tea and coffee together. So it was beautiful.
1: One day, when he was 4 or 5, playing with his friends, something shifted.
0: And suddenly people were escaping from here to there. And I was scared. And I went inside the home, and I was peeking through the bamboo fence hole what was going outside. The surrounding was so quiet, even that there was no dog barking. You know, all the children ran and went inside their home. And suddenly, a group of Myanmar military were approaching. And I noticed there were around 10 or 12 people. They were Rohingya men. And some of them have no shirt in their bodies. Their hands were cut. They were fastened by a long rope. And in front of the group, and there is a military force, and in the middle and in the back, and they were pointing gun toward those men. My father arrived, and he was explaining me, "This is called the forced labor."
2: Forced labor,
0: yeah. And also my father was telling me that he was also once arrested and used as forced labor.
1: As Mayu grew up, things started to change. Not all at once, but slowly, in ways that were impossible to ignore. One of the clearest places he saw that change was in his beloved grandfather.
0: One night he came back home, and he was so frustrated. He was not talking with me. It was so strange to me, because he was the person who first, you know, call me and play with me. He come back home from outside, so he was not talking to me. He was ignoring me. And I was just watching him, you know. He was shedding tears. He was not eating well. And then that night, my mother told me that his land was confiscated in the Nasaka project.
1: It was 2008, the same year Mayu graduated from high school.

0: the Myanmar military was intensifying its crackdown on the Rohingya people.
1: So the Nasaka operation is basically they will grab the Rohingya land and they will build the new homes and they will bring the Buddhist people from east side of the countries and they will repopulate in our land. So when I was experiencing my grandfather's, you know, loss and this, you know, loss of land and, you know, anger, gradually I'm learning, okay, we are significantly and particularly targeted that, you know, that and in the future is going to be worse. And I have this fear exists. My grandfather also, you know, used to tell me that it is very important for me that I keep all this document to secure and to preserve it so that we can prove that we belong this land, this is ours, you know, this is very important.
2: Do you still have those documents?
1: Yeah, so we still managed to bring it here and we lost something in August 2017. My home was burned down and we lost some of the document, but I still managed to bring something with me here.
2: When was the first time you thought about or you heard about the idea of human rights?
1: So about the idea of human rights, I think it was after the violence in June 2012. So there was a sectarial violence erupted between two communities, the Rohingya and Rakhine communities. It was also the violence that created by the Myanmar military that they can divide and make these two communities furious and attack each other. And they were quite successful for this.
0: 2012 marked a turning point from administrative violence to widespread physical violence.
1: Like killing, arresting the people and also burning homes and the villages of the Rohingya people in northern Rakhine state. So in that time, I realized it is huge. This is too much. And this should not happen. And the world should act, you know. And then this is the moment that I realized, yeah, we are human, but we are not given any piece of human right. And we have responsibility to protect and to walk and to rise for human right.
0: The world of his childhood, where Buddhist priests and Muslim imams drank tea together, was gone. And soon, so was Mayu's ability to believe he and his childhood friends from other communities lived under the same rules and could plan for the same future.
1: Once I was going to Mongdo Township from my home village, normally it takes 2 hours by bus. And then on the way, there is a Border Guard police headquarter in G Camping. And in the bus, there will be around 24 passengers, both the Rohingya, Rakhine, and the Hindus. Mm-hmm. And then at the checkpost, and a security force came and entered into our bus and yelled at us, saying that all the Bengali people should get down. And I was wondering, who are Bengali here?
0: Older Rohingya passengers got off the bus immediately. Mayu stayed where he was.
1: And I was sitting together with my Buddhist friend, Shao Nain. So he and I were going to downtown office to apply for a school teacher position. He and I wanted to be the school teacher. The security force located me and get closer to me, saying that, why are not you getting off? And I was reluctant to get in. And I was looking at my friend, Rakhine friend. The security force told me he is Tayinta. That means he is indigenous. And he said, I am a Bengali, that I'm a legal immigrant and I need to get off. And he doesn't need. So this is the moment I realized that I am completely different because of my face, my skin color, or this faith that I believe. And I went to the checkpost.
0: When Mayu got back on the bus, he was overwhelmed by anger and frustration.
1: I was not talking with my friend and he was sensing my anger. And I was thinking maybe I will hit my head in the

0: window glass of the bars, you know, all those of frustration. And yeah, and this is the moment I realized, okay, this difference matter to my government and to my country.
1: That difference also mattered to the official at the education office where the two friends went to drop off their applications to become teachers.
0: The officer took the application of Shaunai, and he was like just faking a smile when he was receiving my application and saying that, oh, you are Bengali. Oh, and he was just making fun of this, my application.
1: Mayu's dream of becoming a school teacher was over. And that same year, 2012, Sitwe University in Rakhine State banned Rohingya students from campus. Officials claimed that if the communities mixed, the risk of violence would be too high. But in his writing, Mayu was beginning to find a world where his ideas could move freely. One day is especially vivid in his memory.
2: At some point, you actually saw someone, a Buddhist woman, read your poem. I'm just wondering what that meant for you to see that.
0: We were on a boat, a mission boat. It takes 4 to 5 hours. So on the boat, there are a group of students and with others, people. And suddenly in my next row, and I saw a Rakhine girl was holding the magazine, the best English magazine. The magazine that I write and where my poem is published. And then I am noticing that she's reading the poetry section. And I was trying to approach to her. I wanted to talk, to have a chat to her. Okay, I also write poems and my poem is there in the magazine that we are reading. And she was not looking at me, like ignoring me. So it's not usual that, you know, a Rakhine girl and a Rohingya boy make friends, you know. It's not accepted. If I tend to do this and I will be attacked by others, Rakhine men, you know. So, yeah, so when she was reading my poems in that magazine, and then I was also feeling sad that, okay, I cannot communicate and I cannot reveal myself, okay, you are reading my work, my writing. But on the other hand, I'm also happy that, okay, even though I cannot communicate, she's reading my work, she's reading a Rohingya's writing, you know, a Rohingya's writing that, you know, the government doesn't want to print, that the government doesn't want to be read or, you know, spread across the country.
2: So in a way you defied kind of this divide that's imposed by the authorities.
0: Yeah.
2: By writing.
0: Exactly. Yeah. So like, is the Myanmar military that put this wall between this community? This is the wall that always keep us separated and keep us away from each other in the Rakhine State. But through our writing, so we get connected. We pass message from each other, from each side to each other. So that is why, like, in the wall of writing, I feel myself free. I feel alive because in the wall of writing, no one can touch me. And no one can say that I am a Bengali or I don't exist there. And also in this wall, there is no religions. There is no race. And there is no color, so there is no border.
1: Writing became a place, almost like a homeland, that no one could take away from him.
0: When I hold my pen, like I feel no one can stop me. This is the world that I belong. This is the world that, you know, I can raise my voice. In the wall of writing, who I am is beautiful.
1: Rohingya poet and human rights activist Mayu Ali, speaking to me at his home in Ottawa. This is Ideas. I'm Nala Ayed.

0: August 25th, 2017, the day the Rohingya people now mark as the beginning of a genocide. Mayu Ali was working for a humanitarian organization 2 hours away from his hometown when he received a call.
1: My mom was calling me, saying that my village was attacked, it was burning, and they were running. And my parents were old, and I have my brothers, elder brother who was living with

0: the river that I used to swim in my childhood. So they managed to cross the river with a rowing boat. They took refuge in another village there. And then the next day, my mom was again called me saying that that village was also attacked by the military again. And then they decided to leave to Bangladesh.
1: Mayu hid in a guest house, watching even foreigners begin to flee.
0: I see them going away with the car, and I was realizing the fear, you know, spreading across my body. You know, I was feel shaken, you know, like it's not processing. My body is not responding well. My friend Husincha arrived and he said that his son was abandoned, his sister and his brother were shot dead by the military, and his mother and he may escape. When he was knocking the door of the guest house, I was not recognizing him. He said he was not eating for the last 2 days.
2: Wow.
0: And then that night, I decided to cross the border to go to Bangladesh. It was late evening when there was a dark and we were trying to run by land. And on the way, we crossed several dead bodies. The longer I run, the more I realized that I'm leaving my homeland behind. And even at that moment, I didn't realize that I'm leaving this homeland forever. You know, maybe I just wanted to go to see my mom to help them. You know, maybe I will come back. I didn't have the idea like I will live as a refugee there or I will never go back to Myanmar again.
1: They reached the Naaf River, which marks the border between Myanmar and Bangladesh. In his memoir, titled Eradication, Mayu describes that river as a bridge between two worlds, one where he was stateless and one where he, along with tens of thousands of others, would become a refugee. I witnessed the mass exodus myself and reported on it for CBC News in 2017. We'd heard that people were still crossing. This was, as you know, even a few weeks after all of this started, that people were still crossing at the border near some rice fields. And so we went out there and walked through these really narrow paths that wind through the rice fields. Brilliant green, lots of water around you, but these little muddy paths. And we saw people walking on those paths from far, far away. We approached them. We walked right across the rice field to see them. And as we were standing there in this mass, this column, long column of people was approaching us, this man saw us. And I guess he understood what we were doing. We were filming and he just stopped and started talking to our camera, to Richard Devi. He became very emotional and started crying. Here's a little bit of what we learned from him, his story.
3: Dean Muhammad says they were firing in my area and even called us out from our home and then slit my father's throat.
4: Sanella, after encountering that and witnessing that scene of these people fleeing, they cross the border, they make it to Bangladesh. What awaits them there?
1: Well, something the likes of which I have not really seen elsewhere. Nothing prepares you, or prepared me, I should say, for the scale that we saw in these camps. There were people everywhere. I have not ever seen so many people in one place. They join tens of thousands of others living in a shocking state of desperation here. Along one major road, there are swaths of Ukiah district now covered with tents and people struggling to cope. Aid groups are calling in unprecedented reinforcements. Nala Ayed, CBC News, near the Bangladesh-Myanmar border.

0: You wrote in your book, exile was not an end to our suffering. Instead, it was the beginning of a struggle, that of coming back from the dead.
1: Right.
0: So you're now on the other side. Why did it feel like

0: the lady there, the face is the face of Rohingya. So it's like bleeding in half side, and from another part in her eyes, she is still looking for justice. So this particular thing in the lower level is the Naaf River that was filled with the blood.
1: It's very red.
0: Yeah, it's very red. And those triangle things are the mountains that people were fleeing. And the green small people are the one who were killing. So green represent the military color. So they were killing. It's fire there. And the cycle is mass grave that people were buried, Rohingya people. So still they are, you know, looking for...
2: Screaming for justice.
0: Screaming for justice.

0: In Mayu's office, the shelves are lined with Rohingya cultural artifacts.
1: Yeah, you can see the Rohingya traditional pots. So this is the betel pot, like my grandparent, you know, used to keep the betel and the nut and the lime inside this box. This pot is also a symbol like serving the guests when people come, and my grandparent used to take it and serve the betel to everyone. So yeah, this is
2: amazing.
1: Yeah, a way of hospitality in our culture. And we have this kerosene lamp. So in our area there was no electricity, and we put kerosene oil inside and we burn it, so it's like a burning candle. Mm-hmm. So this is the candle that I used to using it to study at night when I was studying high school in Myanmar.
0: Mayu is now a father of two.
1: I have two little girls. They were born here, growing here, so they don't have this, opportunity to sew it. So, and we managed to bring it here. And sometime I take my both girls and take them here and explaining them, this object is called this, and we use this object for this purpose, so that they know that this is part of our culture,
2: I'm just curious. What do you want your daughters to get out of? You have the art here. Your husband has the artifacts that are Rohingya origin. What do you want? What's the picture you want them to have in their mind?
3: So for me, as for both of us, it's different. So collectively for me is they know that they are from us, from Rohingya. And also, I let them explore the Canadian life so that they can be free and enjoy a life. So my daughter doesn't speak Rohingya, but my husband works so hard to preserve the Rohingya language. So sometimes people tell me why your own daughter cannot speak in Rohingya. So I would like to tell them, yes, my husband and we are a part of that past, and we carry that burden. We would like to give our daughter the beautiful cultural gift to them, that heritage. So we are not looking for what to give the burden to them. When they have a beautiful with full of words language, I am not trying to force

0: decision from my interview.
1: That was Rohingya poet, human rights activist, and now Canadian citizen Mayu Ali. We spoke at his home in Ottawa. This episode was produced by Pauline Holdsworth and Tariq Yuzbashi. Special thanks to Alex Nee for introducing us to Mayu. Our web producer is Lisa Ayuso. Technical production, Danielle Duval. Our senior producer is Nikola Lukšić. Greg Kelly is the executive producer of Ideas, and I'm Nala Ayed.

0: Spores said what her favorite ice cream was, and she said, "That's irrelevant.
1: That's irrelevant." Okay, so let's change my story then. Let's change my answer. Yes, if I could take that moment back, I was young, I was green, it was my first MMVA. So, Alanis, you just win this huge award. What kind of ice cream are you into right about now? It's like, what?
0: But she didn't even go along with it. That's irrelevant.
1: That's irrelevant.

0: book with me, who's actually the writer of the book. John, I got to give John credit. Mm-hmm. Every time John and I met up, and we met up every day to write this book for over the last 2 years, he would start, I can't believe you asked Alanis what her favorite ice cream. He would never let me live that moment down. And thank you, Tom. Now you are the same as John. And that was going to be out there, so the world's going to know.
1: Well, they ought to know. But if they, they

That's Rick Campanelli's pick with the Red Hot Chili Peppers and Under the Bridge. Rick Campanelli's brand new memoir is called Tempted. It is excellent. And I'm like a Much Music fan, and I was like, okay, it'll be good to hear some stories. It is riveting. It's also out now. And these days you can catch Rick on breakfast television on City TV.

And she got cast in 90210. She's now in the new season of the hit show Reacher. Kathleen's having a moment, and you're going to hear how Hamilton is the reason it's all happening. That's tomorrow on the show. We'll see you soon. Later on.

That was On Danse or We Dance by Nissa Seiche. Vous écoutez C'est Formidable sur CBC Music et CBC Radio avec moi, Florence K. Opio is a Cameroonian-Canadian artist based in the Ottawa area. He has a degree in journalism, and you can hear that influence in his music. His conscious rap explores real issues and tells deeply human stories, just like this next song. It follows two powerful journeys. The first is about a single mother who sacrifices everything to give her blind daughter a better future.

That is Sean McVay, head coach of the Los Angeles Rams. He does not want to talk about the trip anymore. Unfortunately, the trip goes against everything we think we know about airplanes and sleep, time zones, football, jet lag, and life. So reporters really want to talk to him about the trip that he no longer wants to talk about. Tomorrow, the LA Rams will play the San Francisco 49ers in Melbourne, Australia, as part of an NFL initiative to build its international profile.

This is The World. I'm Aaron Schachter, in for Marco Werman and Carolyn Beeler. Not every virus or disease responds to medicine, and the number of drug-resistant bugs is growing. It's largely the result of over-prescribing antibiotics in medicine and overusing the drugs in livestock, which end up in our water and soil. The World Health Organization has called antibiotic resistance one of the most complex and frightening health challenges of our time. Without urgent action, drug

0: Resistant infections could kill 10 million people per year by 2050. For DW's Living Planet podcast, Neil King looked at what can be done.
1: We're in a national park in central England. It's idyllic here. A clear stream winds through rolling green hills. There's moss near the water's edge, and trees stretch overhead,

You're listening to People Fixing the World from the BBC World Service with me, Myra Anubi. Now, I've left the village in Scotland and I'm back in the office in London.

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And you have I've one that sounds like frogs, like reek, reek, reek, reek, reek, reek.

0: been in the refugee camp in Cossess Bazar for 4 years until I was resettled to Canada in 2021. So recently I finished my master's degree in University of Waterloo, and currently I live in Ottawa.
1: On Ideas, my conversation with Mayu Ali about identity, exile, and the power of the written word.
0: Writing is a revolution because it involves telling the truth, and it involves telling about my identity and who we are.
1: To understand that revolution, we begin with a word, Rohingya.
2: You write, "I was born a Rohingya. This word defines my religion and ethnicity, where I belong and what I ultimately am." But what does it mean to you, that word, to be Rohingya?
0: So Rohingya is myself and, you know, all my ancestors who have lived on the land and who were born there and who have died there. Is our ethnic identity. When I say that I am a Rohingya, that means I am also a people. I belong to a group of people, and I have also my own language, my own culture, and we have our own history. We are also a civilization in the ancient time in Arakan Kingdom.
1: In the modern nation state of Myanmar, the word Rohingya also comes with consequences.
0: If you are a Rohingya in Myanmar, you are targeted because who you are, because you are a Muslim, because you follow Islam. And when I was born as a Rohingya to Rohingya parent, and my birth certificate was confiscated, and I never had a birth certificate because I am a Rohingya. And then when I grew up and I have no human right, and I have no citizenship. So these are the other side of being a Rohingya, because Rohingya is targeted by the Myanmar government for decades.
1: Rohingya Muslims are a minority in Myanmar, concentrated in Rakhine State. Though they've been there for generations, they're considered transplants, outsiders. For decades, they've been denied citizenship, and they've been subjected to increasing discrimination and violence.
3: From the Gambia's legal team, Jessica Jones highlighted how the Rohingya endured long-standing denigration and hate speech from senior members of the Myanmar military. She referred to a video posted on Facebook in 2017 featuring a soldier encouraging genocidal violence against the Rohingya.
4: He told them, and I quote, "We will clear the villages where those animals live. We have guns, we have bullets, that's what we came with ammunition and the spirit to attack the animals we have come here."
0: So imagine when a perpetrator targets a group of people. First, they want to show these people that they are outsider. They are the low people. They are not the original. So keeping that in their mind, they started saying that there is no Rohingya in Myanmar history. Rohingya doesn't exist in Myanmar. They often refer us to illegal immigrant or Bengali people, or sometimes they refer us to terrorists or enemies, you know. But we are Rohingya. We are one of the indigenous group in Myanmar.
1: When Mayu was a young boy, his grandfather used to tell him stories about the ancient Rohingya kingdom of Arakan, which stood until it was conquered by a Burmese king in 1784.
0: I still remember when I was young, we have a ritual. After the dinner, he used to take me to his room on his bed, and he used to take me on his lap, and he used to sing the Rohingya song, folk song, and he used to share me the Rohingya history and the folk tales. And he also used to tell me about this ancient Rohingya kingdom in Arakan, that they were akin with Muslim names like Jalal Shah, Salimuddin Shah during 14th to 16th centuries in Arakan.
1: Through those stories, Mayu's grandfather told

0: Yeah, and in the future it's gonna be worse. And I have this fear exists, and then so my grandfather also, you know, used to tell me that it is very important for me that I keep all this document to secure and to preserve it, so that we can prove that we belong this land, this is ours, you know, this is very important.
1: Do you still have those documents?
0: Yeah, so we still managed to bring it here, and we lost something in August 2017. My home was burned down and we lost some of the document, but I still managed to bring something with me here.
1: When was the first time you thought about or you heard about the idea of human rights?
0: So about the idea of human rights, I think it was after the violence in June 2012. So there was a sectarian violence erupted between two communities, the Rohingya and Rakhine communities. It was also the violence that created by the Myanmar military, that they can divide and make these two communities furious and attack each other. And they were quite successful for this.
2: 2012 marked a turning point from administrative violence to widespread physical violence.
0: Like killing, arresting the people, and also burning homes and the villages of the Rohingya people in northern Rakhine state. So in that time, I realized it is huge. This is too much. And this should not happen. And the world should act, you know. And then this is the moment that I realized, yeah, we are human, but we are not given any piece of human right. And we have responsibility to protect and to walk and to rise for human rights.
2: The world of his childhood, where Buddhist priests and Muslim imams drank tea together, was gone. And soon, so was Mayu's ability to believe he and his childhood friends from other communities lived under the same rules and could plan for the same future.
0: Once I was going to Mongdo Township from my home village, normally it takes 2 hours by bus. And then on the way, there is a Border Guard police headquarter in G Camping. And in the bus, there will be around 24 passengers, both the Rohingya, Rakhine, and the Hindus. Mm-hmm. And then at the checkpoint, and a security force came and entered into our bus and yelled at us, saying that all the Bengali people should get down. And I was wondering, who are Bengali here?
2: Older Rohingya passengers got off the bus immediately. Mayu stayed where he was.
0: And I was sitting together with my Buddhist friend, Shao Nain. So he and I were going to downtown office to apply for a school teacher position. He and I wanted to be the school teacher. The security force located me and get closer to me, saying that, why are not you getting off? And I was reluctant to get in. And I was looking at my friend, Rakhine friend. The security force told me he is Tayinta. That means he is indigenous. And he said, I am a Bengali, that I'm a legal immigrant and I need to get off, and he doesn't need. So this is the moment I realized that I am completely different because of my face, my skin color, or this faith that I believe. And I went to the checkpoint.
2: When Mayu got back on the bus, he was overwhelmed by anger and frustration.
0: I was not talking with my friend, and he was sensing my anger. Mm-hmm. And I was thinking, maybe I will hit my head in the window glass of the bus, you know, all those of frustration. And yeah, and this is the moment I realized, okay, This difference matter to my government and to my country.
2: That difference also mattered to the official at the education office, where the two friends went to drop off their applications to become teachers.
0: The officer took the application of Shao Nai, and he was like just faking a smile when he was receiving my application, and saying that, "Oh, you are Bengali," and he was just

0: making fun of this, my application.
1: Mayu's dream of becoming a school teacher was over. And that same year, 2012, Sitwe University in Rakhine State banned Rohingya students from campus. Officials claimed that if the communities mixed, the risk of violence would be too high. But in his writing, Mayu was beginning to find a world where his ideas could move freely. One day is especially vivid in his memory.
2: At some point, you actually saw someone, a Buddhist woman, read your poem. I was just wondering what that meant for you to see that.
0: We were on a boat, a mission boat. It takes 4 to 5 hours. So on the boat, there are a group of students and with other people. And suddenly in my next row, and I saw a Rakhine girl was holding the magazine, the best English magazine. The magazine that I write and where my poem is published. And then I am noticing that she's reading the poetry section. And I was trying to approach to her. I wanted to talk, to have a chat to her. Okay, I also write poems and my poem is there in the magazine that we are reading. And she was not looking at me, like ignoring me. So it's not usual that, you know, a Rakhine girl and a Rohingya boy make friends, you know. It's not accepted. If I tend to do this and I will be attacked by others, yeah. Rakhine men, yeah. You know. So, yeah, so when she was reading my poems in that magazine, and then I was also feeling sad that, okay, I cannot communicate and I cannot reveal myself, okay, you are reading my work, my writing. But on the other hand, I'm also happy that, okay, even though I cannot communicate, she's reading my work, she's reading a Rohingya's writing, you know, a Rohingya's writing that, you know, the government doesn't want to print, that the government doesn't want to be read or, you know, spread across the country.
2: So in a way, you defied kind of this divide that's imposed by the authorities.
0: Yeah.
2: By writing.
0: Exactly. Yeah. So like, it's the Myanmar military that put this wall between this community. This is the wall that always keep us separated and keep us away from each other in the Rakhine State. But through our writing, so we get connected. We pass message from each other, from each side to each other. So that is why, like, in the wall of writing, I feel myself free. I feel alive because in the wall of writing, no one can touch me. And no one can say that I am a Bengali or I don't exist there. And also in this wall, there is no religions. There is no race. And there is no color, so there is no border.
1: Writing became a place, almost like a homeland, that no one could take away from him.
0: When I hold my pen, like I feel no one can stop me. This is the world that I belong. This is the world that, you know, I can raise my voice. In the wall of writing, who I am is beautiful.
1: Rohingya poet and human rights activist Mayu Ali, speaking to me at his home in Ottawa. This is Ideas. I'm Nala Ayed. August 25th, 2017, the day the Rohingya people now mark as the beginning of a genocide. Mayu Ali was working for a humanitarian organization 2 hours away from his hometown when he received a call.
0: My mom was calling me saying that my village was attacked, it was burning, and they were running. And my parents were old, and I have my brothers, elder brother who was living with them. So they tried to manage crossing the river.

0: the river that I used to swim in my childhood. So they managed to cross the river with a rowing boat. They took refuge in another village there. And then the next day, my mom was again called me saying that that village was also attacked by the military again. And then they decided to leave to Bangladesh.
1: Mayu hid in a guest house, watching even foreigners begin to flee.
0: I see them going away with the car, and I was realizing the fear, you know, spreading across my body. You know, I was feel shaken, you know, like it's not processing. My body is not responding well. My friend Husincha arrived and he said that his son was abandoned, his sister and his brother were shot dead by the military, and his mother and he may escape. When he was knocking the door of the guest house, I was not recognizing him. He said he was not eating for the last 2 days.
2: Wow.
0: And then that night, I decided to cross the border to go to Bangladesh. It was late evening when there was a dark, and we were trying to run by land. And on the way, we crossed several dead bodies. The longer I ran, the more I realized that I am leaving my homeland behind. And even at that moment, I didn't realize that I'm leaving this homeland forever. You know, maybe I just wanted to go to see my mom to help them. You know, maybe I will come back. I didn't have the idea like I will live as a refugee there, or I will never go back to Myanmar again.
1: They reached the Naaf River, which marks the border between Myanmar and Bangladesh. In his memoir, titled Eradication, Mayu describes that river as a bridge between two worlds, one where he was stateless, and one where he, along with tens of thousands of others, would become a refugee. I witnessed the mass exodus myself and reported on it for CBC News in 2017. We'd heard that people were still crossing. This was, as you know, even a few weeks after all of this started, that people were still crossing at the border near some rice fields. And so we went out there and walked through these really narrow paths that wind through the rice fields. Brilliant green, lots of water around you, but these little muddy paths. And we saw people walking on those paths from far, far away. We approached them. We walked right across the rice field to see them. And as we were standing there in this mass, this column, long column of people was approaching us, this man saw us. And I guess he understood what we were doing. We were filming and he just stopped and started talking to our camera, to Richard Devi. He became very emotional and started crying. Here's a little bit of what we learned from him, his story.
3: Dean Muhammad says they were firing in my area and even called us out from our home and then slit my father's throat.
4: So Nella, after encountering that and witnessing that scene of these people fleeing, they cross the border, they make it to Bangladesh. What awaits them there?
1: Well, something the likes of which I have not really seen elsewhere. Nothing prepares you, or prepared me, I should say, for the scale that we saw in these camps. There were people everywhere. I have not ever seen so many people in one place. They join tens of thousands of others living in a shocking state of desperation here. Along one major road, there are swaths of Ukiah district now covered with tents and people struggling to cope. Aid groups are calling in unprecedented reinforcements. Nala Ayed, CBC News, near the Bangladesh-Myanmar border.

0: You wrote in your book, exile was not an end to our suffering. Instead, it was the beginning of a struggle, that of coming back from the dead.
1: Right.
0: So you're now on the other side. Why did it feel like

0: was coming back from the dead? Why was it just the start of your struggle?
1: In the very beginning, all these people were crossing in days and night. No one was expecting this. No one was ready to provide shelter, food, you know. And I saw, it was the first night in Kosses Bazar refugee camp for me. I saw a lot of women, children were crying. They were just laying. It was raining, you know. It was just

0: I am the person who is fighting or rising voice for this, you know, identity and language and culture. But now I am in a situation that I need to hide from this thing. Yeah, it was quite painful for me.
1: The cruelty, the irony, the sadness, the hardship of the fact that here they are in a country that is supposed to be their place of safety and refuge, but instead, in many respects, were at the greatest risk they ever had been and had to go into hiding while they're seeking refuge in Bangladesh. It had a real impact on me. And I think anyone who learned about what was happening to them felt compelled to do everything we could to get them out of that situation and bring them to safety.
2: While Mayu was in hiding, Canadian human rights advocates, including 2025 CBC Massey lecturer Alex Neve, fought to bring him and his wife Shanas to safety.
1: First, I'd have to give credit immediately to the Canadian government. When I was approached by other Amnesty International colleagues who were the ones who first became aware of the danger that Mayu and Shanas were facing in Bangladesh and the fact that they had to go into hiding, I immediately contacted Canadian officials and went very senior. And the response was immediate. Absolutely. Canada will get behind this case. They will be accepted for resettlement. So we had our first big step forward. And one would think that that may well have been the end of the story, because in many instances, that is the big struggle, is trying to find a country, be it Canada or some other country, that will be willing to resettle a refugee, especially in today's world. However, our big struggle, and this may seem like a strange thing to say, was the government of Bangladesh. And I knew that was going to be the case, because when I was in Bangladesh in 2019 and at the end of our mission, we had some very senior high-level meetings with Bangladeshi officials, including their foreign secretary, who was responsible for refugee matters at the time. And he made it very clear that Bangladesh was not going to be open to what we would call third country resettlement of refugees out of Bangladesh to other countries. Now, that would seem strange for a country that is facing an enormous burden and is finding it very difficult to cope with the demands that come with, which at that point would have been around 1 million refugees in a very concentrated, densely populated part of Bangladesh. But their take on it was that if they were to allow third country resettlement, that somehow that would serve as a magnet to other refugees who would want to come to Bangladesh solely for the purpose of using it as a jumping off point for resettlement to other countries. And so if they kept that door firmly closed, in their view, that was going to dissuade significant numbers of refugees from coming to Bangladesh. We did everything we could, number one, to point out to the Bangladeshi government that that was not consistent with international law, especially when there might be a refugee who's in danger in Bangladesh, but also that there was nothing in the evidence that backed up that assertion that there were somehow hundreds or thousands or tens of thousands of refugees who were not coming to Bangladesh, but would come to Bangladesh if a slim opportunity for third country resettlement suddenly materialized. There was just nothing to back that up. But it took a long time to move the Bangladeshi government. And that went on for, I think, a good year. One day, I remember it very clearly, I was just arriving at a friend's cottage for a lovely summer weekend, and my phone was buzzing, and I noticed it was a WhatsApp call from my friend Johannes, the UNHCR rep in Bangladesh. And with great jubilation in his voice, he said to me was, "We just got the green light," and it was huge. Obviously, that was incredibly consequential for Mayu and Shanas, who, I think, within 6 weeks of that call, arrived in Canada. So things moved quickly once the green light was given by Bangladesh. But it also, I think, in many respects, was the opening for other Rohingya refugees. I don't know the full number, but I do know there are others, including in Mayu and Shanaz's own family, who have similarly been

0: that people were fleeing, and the green small people are the one who were killing. So green represent the military color. So they were killing, this fire there. And the cycle is mass grave that people were buried, Rohingya people. So still they are, you know, looking for
1: screaming for justice.

0: In Mayu's office, the shelves are lined with Rohingya cultural artifacts.
1: Yeah, you can see the Rohingya traditional pots. So this is the betel pot, like my grandparents, you know, used to keep the betel and the nut and the lime inside this box. This pot is also a symbol like serving the guests when people come, and my grandparent used to take it and serve the betel to everyone. So yeah, this is
2: amazing.
1: Yeah, a way of hospitality in our culture. And we have this kerosene lamp. So in our area there was no electricity. So, and we put kerosene oil inside and we burn it. So it's like a, you know, burning candle. Mm-hmm. So this is the candle that I used to use, using it to study at night when I was studying high school in Myanmar.
0: Mayu is now a father of two.
1: I have two little girls. They were born here, growing here. So they don't have this, you know, opportunity to sew it. So, and we managed to bring it here. And sometime I take my both girls and take them here and explaining them, this is, this object is called this, and we use this object for this purpose, so that they know that this is part of our culture, you know.
2: I'm just curious, what do you want your daughters to get out of? You have the art here, your husband has the artifacts that are Rohingya origin. What do you want? What's the picture you want them to have in their mind?
3: So for me, as for both of us, it's different. So collectively for me is they know that they are from us, from Rohingya. And also I let them explore the Canadian life so that they can be free and enjoy a life. So my daughter doesn't speak Rohingya, but my husband works so hard to preserve the Rohingya language. So sometimes people tell me why your own daughter cannot speak in Rohingya. So I would like to tell them, yes, my husband and we are a part of that past, and we carry that burden. We would like to give our daughter the beautiful cultural gift to them, that heritage. So we are not looking for what to give the burden to them. When they have a beautiful with full of words language, I am not trying to force her our language that is broken. Obviously, she's going to learn our language, but her first language is English. And I am very proud of that, that she is speaking this language where she can confide, she can tell every feelings very well. So I am... Yeah, so for our daughters, we are looking for what to give them those beautiful memories and let them know that we are proud

0: tantrums and an escalating trade war, Canada's largest film festival is rolling out the red carpet during a tumultuous time while facing challenges of its own. At TIFF, some of the star wattage has dimmed, with a few of this season's biggest titles premiering at different festivals. Whether it marks a change in TIFF's drawing power or larger industry trends is difficult to say, but there's still many big films coming to Toronto.
1: Mona, look at me and say you're lying
2: three times in a row and don't blink.
3: Can I blink first before we start?
2: No, go.
0: The debut starring Julianne Moore is already getting praise for her role as a housewife on a journey into the world of community theater.
4: Mary, Britain is crying out for something new, something dangerous, something fun.
0: Inc. finds the director of Trainspotting, Danny Boyle, back in Britain for the story of the rise of the Sun tabloid.
5: Is your secret weapon?
6: No, I just said it was some perfume.
0: And the thriller Your Mother, Your Mother, Your Mother, starring Mahershala Ali, appears to be one of this year's must-see movies.
7: I'm Ken Carter,
8: and I jump cars for a living.
0: If you're hankering for a movie based on a real-life Canadian, Jay Baruchel buckles up for danger in The Stunt Driver. While some film fans say rising prices are pushing the festival beyond reach, TIFF is hoping The Market, a new focus on the business of deal-making, will keep the festival front and center. Eli Glasner, CBC News, Toronto.
9: And Eli has more on the story of TIFF at this turning point. 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That is the latest national and international news from World Report. I'm Marcia Young.
10: 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Hi, I'm Jamie Poisson. The trade war continued to escalate this week, with Donald Trump banning imports of Canadian booze, motorcycles, and whey protein. But today, I actually want to rewind a few weeks to when trade talks first collapsed and Prime Minister Mark Carney gave a speech to explain why he had walked away from the negotiating table. He mostly talked about tariffs and sovereignty, but then a reporter asked him about the bond market.
11: What I'm about to say doesn't make sense, but it's the way the world works.
10: The U.S. bond market has been shaky lately, and Carney seemed to be suggesting that could spell trouble for the U.S. economy.
11: Markets sometimes ignore these fundamentals, and then all of a sudden they focus on them. And when they focus on them, if you don't have your house in order, it's too late. We have our house in order, and we're getting stronger.
10: So as the trade war continues, we're going to try to unpack what Carney was saying there. Why could the bond market matter? What is it telling us right now? And does Canada really have its house in order? John Authors is a senior editor for markets at Bloomberg, and he joins me now. John, thank you very much for coming onto the show.
12: It's a pleasure to be with you. Thank you for having me.
10: So I have a little bit of a confession to make. When I hear the word bond market, I can feel my eyes kind of glazing over. But tell me why I should care about the bond market.
12: Okay. I mean, you're certainly not the only person who feels that way. I know people who've been working in the bond market for 20 or 30 years, and it still has that effect. It's the thing that's a real problem with the bond market is that it's so counterintuitive. You talk about yields, which go up when prices go down, et cetera, et cetera. It's the lingo that you need to use to explain yourself to another bond trader quickly becomes completely incomprehensible to normal human beings in a way that, you know, stock trading just isn't that far removed from normal human life. Basically, you should care about the bond market because it's the ultimate bank manager for the government, and it sets the terms of the credit that we can receive on all loans everywhere, because a bond is basically a loan to a government. There is nobody who is a better bet to repay a loan than a government, particularly if it's repaying that in its own currency, which has the power to print. So if you're a Canadian and you buy Canadian bonds,

0: bonds, you're going to get repaid. So it's as safe an investment as it gets. And that means it becomes the keystone for the whole of the rest of the financial system.
1: And just connect this for me to how mortgages or car loans, et cetera, are calculated.
0: If you're trying to put together the financing, if you're going to be lending somebody a mortgage, how are you going to finance it? You're going to use government bonds. They're going to guarantee you a certain amount of return. You're then, because it's got to be, there will be extra risks from these guys you're extending the loan to. And because you've got to make a profit, you'll then add on to it.
1: Mm-hmm.
0: But broadly speaking, the higher the government bond yield goes, the higher the mortgage rate will have to go. They'll generally be 1 or 2 percentage points higher, but the cheaper the government debt, the cheaper the mortgage can be, and vice versa.
1: So when people read that the U.S. 30-year treasury yield is over 5% right now, just...
0: And their eyes glaze over, yes.
1: Yeah, yeah. Just tell me more about what that like concretely means. Just break it down for me a little bit more.
0: Right. 30 years is particularly useful if you're running a pension plan or whatever, or if you're using the basis for a mortgage. This is about as long-term as anybody will ever offer financing to anybody else. If that yield gets above 5%, above 6%, that means that any debt like a mortgage is going to have to rise. It actually, this is where the other great counterintuitive element arrives. It's actually good news if you're managing a pension plan. It means that if you're Ontario Teachers or whoever, you can, it's cheaper to guarantee the income for people when they retire. And that can be almost as important as how well the stock market is doing. So big Canadian pension funds actually benefit from higher yields.
1: But mortgage holders right now would not.
0: Mortgage holders directly miss out.
1: Yeah, we got a lot of those in Canada.
0: Yes, this is good for old people, bad for younger people hoping to get onto the housing ladder.
1: Evergreen
0: generational
1: statement.
0: Justice. Yeah. Yeah.
1: Okay, so let's talk about what is happening in the bond market right now. Over the last couple of weeks, I've been seeing these headlines describing it as shaky, unstable, weird. And how would you describe the bond market right now?
0: I think shaky and unstable, certainly don't want to sound like a Pollyanna. I've written quite a lot of stuff telling people you should be worried about this. I don't know that I would think it's unstable, however. I think, if anything, what's worrying is how steadily the bond market is repricing towards higher yields. And the reason it's doing that is because there are ample reasons to think that the world is going to be a more expensive place. I imagine we're going to need to talk about the latest trade war between the US and Canada, but you know, it's all an expression of the steady retreat from globalization, which may have had negative effects for certain people, may have left people feeling that it was unfair in terms of distribution of wealth, but did make the world cheaper. You could buy stuff from wherever it was cheapest, and similarly, bond yields could, you know, the financing could therefore be made available more cheaply. The other point, given that there is less confidence that norms and institutions will persist in the US, which for the foreseeable future will continue to be the bedrock of the global financial system. It can only be, that's where the money is. If you're more concerned about exactly what you can trust in that jurisdiction, that will mean you don't necessarily think they'll actually default on their loans. I see no real reason to fear that that would happen. But if you're less confident about exactly how that country is going to operate, adds somehow or other, that adds to the extra risk you'll perceive, and you'll want to be compensated for that risk by receiving a higher yield when you lend Uncle Sam some money.
1: Mm-hmm.
0: That means, thanks to this whole pyramid that's built on top of the bond market, that because people aren't so confident about Uncle Sam and the institutions of Uncle Sam,

0: money will get more expensive for everyone.
1: I've also heard you say that the AI build out has caused these yields to go up in the US. And just tell me more about that.
0: Not just the US, although again, because the US is the place where the most money is, it's the one that matters most. It's very unusual to have the sheer scale of money being raised and spent that by private operators that we're seeing at the moment for AI. It's also very unusual to have companies that are such obviously basically good credits borrowing so much money. So I'm not saying Amazon or Google are as safe as Uncle Sam, but those are huge, well-established companies who reasonably can be trusted for a really big loan. If they're starting to borrow massive sums of money, and I've seen figures that we're talking about the proportion of US GDP, gross domestic product, that's going to be spent just on building data centers over the next 3 years is more than the Marshall Plan made up for European GDP in the years after the Second World War. It's an enormous shock to the economic system.
1: It's a fascinating comparison. I hadn't
0: heard that. Now, yeah. When you've got that kind of money being borrowed by a good credit, they will offer you a slightly higher rate of return than you'll get from the US, and that many more institutions, pension funds, will be inclined to lend to Amazon or Google rather than the US, and that forces the US Treasury to offer a better return if it wants to make its own borrowings, if it wants to raise the debt that it needs to raise. So it's the laws of supply and demand. If there are more people out there offering pretty safe looking debt, that will generally force everybody to offer it at slightly more generous terms to the lenders, which in turn will mean tougher terms for everybody else once you build this edifice of credit on top of it. So it is the AI phenomenon at this point really is a macroeconomic phenomenon, and the fact that the US has allowed it to expand so rapidly with so few controls is very significant.
1: Okay, so we've been talking about how yields are rising everywhere, Canada, Germany, France, the UK, Japan, but people are paying particular attention to the US Treasury market. The US is now spending over $1 trillion a year to pay off the interest on their national debt. That's almost 19% of all US revenue, more than they spend on defense, as I understand it. And just how big of a problem is that for the US, and how does that fit into what we've been talking about?
0: Well, potentially, it's a huge problem. Again, it prints dollars. It will not be a problem repaying it. The issue is that if it does that purely by printing money, it creates inflation, which it needs to avoid doing if it possibly can. We've had yields considerably higher than they are now for many years in the past. The entire of the Reagan administration, yields were higher than they are now, and the US prospered very nicely under Reagan. The difference is people were angry about the deficits under Reagan. They were not remotely as high as they are now. The deficits have built up over the last 20 years when yields were extremely low and it was that much easier, that much cheaper to borrow. So yes, that creates a serious issue that everybody in the Western world, to greater or lesser extent, has to deal with, that any given level of yield is harder to deal with now than it used to be because everybody has so much more debt outstanding thanks to the global financial crisis and the pandemic. Now, that's what I just said is broadly true of everyone. It varies very significantly. Japan has far more of a problem of outstanding debt than any of the other big economies. Canadian listeners will be glad to know that Canada has the least serious problem of any of the leading economies, largely because it dealt with the global financial crisis in its banking system better than pretty much anybody else, therefore didn't need

0: to throw so much money at it, and that has left it with a lower deficit, a lower overhang of debt than others. Sadly, I've not had the chance ever to talk to Mark Carney in his current exalted position. He did in a previous life. He was the governor of the Bank of England, and I did get to know him then. And he seriously knows his markets. And those comments you began with, he was absolutely bang right about. You can ignore fundamentals on markets for a very long time, but there will always occasionally come moments when suddenly nothing matters more. And that is a very nice card, which he is plainly well aware of, in Canada's pocket at this moment.
1: So just to be clear, when Mark Carney got up the other week and said, we have our house in order, and he was essentially saying that the US might not, you think he's right?
0: I mean, yes, relatively, who has their house better in order out of Canada and the US? Canada does. I don't see a serious argument against that. That said, there are still plenty of arguments you could make that Canada's house should be very much better in order than it is. And there are other countries around the world that are in a worse state than the US.
1: Right.
0: But in terms of the relative dynamics, in terms of global investors, money is fungible. It can easily go to any number of different destinations now. The fact that Canada is in a somewhat stronger fundamental position than the most obvious alternatives to it should help.
1: And just say more about that for me, this slightly better position that we're in vis-a-vis the U.S. Like, I know the 30-year yield in Canada is 4.18%. In the U.S., it's 5.26. Like, how does that give us an advantage in this trade war that we are currently in?
0: Okay. When you model it by gaming, this is like a game of bullying. Mm-hmm. The U.S. is bigger, and the US can try to bully the smaller party, and that's because it's bigger. So just to be clear, this is an advantage, but it doesn't mean that Canada overall is in the stronger position overall compared to the US. Just to be clear, to compartmentalize what we're talking about, if you have got greater ability to borrow more money because you are currently able to borrow at a lower rate than the US, then you can, for example, pay more money to help people through the tough effects of their suddenly having to pay far more for their US imports. You have more freedom to do that than the US does, for example. You've given yourself somewhat more room for maneuver by not having overextended yourself so much in the past. And the bond market is giving you somewhat more freedom of action by setting lower rates for you. I think ultimately this is about politics, and it seems to me that what really matters in a trade conflict is who is prepared to take more pain. That's also part of the game theory of how you deal with a bully. You can deal with a bully if you're prepared to absorb some pain from them first. It would seem to me that American consumers, reasonably enough, see no reason why they should bear any pain at all to have a fight with their perfectly friendly neighbors in Canada. While Canadians, as far as I can tell from south of the border, are extremely motivated and prepared to put up with quite a lot of pain to stop their neighbors trying to bully them.
1: Mm-hmm. This is seen in far more existential terms for Canadians.
0: Yes, exactly. And I think it's more about politics, who wins a trade war almost, than the kind of technical factors we were just discussing. If Canada is going to win, it's because its politicians are going to be able to motivate the population to put up with pain for longer. That is how I think, from my vantage point, that is how I would suspect Canada will eventually prevail in the trade conflict. The fact that its finances are somewhat better in order and that it has somewhat more fiscal room to maneuver will help.

Just to come back squarely to the bond market here, economic historian Adam Tooze has said that the worst thing could happen with all of this weirdness in the bond market

0: market would be a large-scale sell-off and a collapse of the treasury market as a functioning institution, which yes. sounds bad, but is that even possible?
1: Okay, right. Well, Mr. Tews is brilliant, and I would never disagree with him. For as long as I have been covering this, which is longer than I care to think now, that is exactly the scenario that most worries people. If you have a loss of confidence in treasuries, and a really, the question here is how fast yields move so that it really messes up all the finance that's based on it, that you don't have time to adapt. That is absolute meltdown disaster scenario. And because it's the US, it will affect absolutely everybody else. If you want an example of what we're talking about, it's Liz Truss back home in the UK 4 years ago. I won't go into all the details about why the UK gilts market revolted the way it did, but basically she announced a mini budget where they announced unfunded tax cuts. So immediately direct increase to the amount of deficit they were going to run, and the markets flat out didn't believe that that was going to work. More or less said in as many words, who are these guys?
0: Yeah, don't trust them. I remember this. Yeah.
1: And yields shot up in a way that mortgages and pensions were going to become completely untenable. And Mark Carney had actually left the Bank of England at that point. The Bank of England intervened, and Liz Truss lost her job within weeks.
0: That was part of my conversation with John Author, senior editor for Markets at Bloomberg. 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I'm Jamie Poisson. Thank you so much for listening.
2: This is CBC News from Victoria. It's 5:30 right now. It's 12 degrees and mainly clear in Victoria, 22 and cloudy in Kelowna, 9 and cloudy in Prince George, and 9 degrees and mostly cloudy in Whitehorse. Good morning, I'm Liz MacArthur. A Kelowna man is facing deportation to Ukraine next week in connection with a massive drug bust at the Tsawwassen container terminal. In January, border officials seized 115 kilograms of methamphetamine hidden inside pickle jars bound for Australia. Dmytro Nikolaev was arrested in March. While he wasn't criminally charged, court documents from BC civil forfeiture claim he alleged he helped organize the smuggling scheme. Immigration officials successfully argued Nikolaev is inadmissible to Canada due to ties with organized crime. Last week, a federal judge rejected his appeal, and he's scheduled to be deported next Monday. New research out of Simon Fraser University shows BC's drug decriminalization pilot project actually increased police drug seizures in its first year. Bisma Mughal reports.
3: The decriminalization pilot project began in January 2023 and ended earlier this year. Kana Hayashi, a researcher on the study, says the pilot's intention was to reduce police interactions, but she says it did the opposite.
4: Original intention of the decriminalization pilot, which was to reduce negative interactions between police and people who use drugs, was not fully realized.
3: The study also found that drug seizures increased likelihoods of an overdose, something Guy Felicella, a harm reduction advocate, says he has seen on the ground.
5: When you take substances away from substance users, they go get more substances, and that's not, you know, crime prevention, that's crime creation.
3: Hayashi says data informed by people with lived experience must be viewed in tandem with official police statistics, which do not reflect the full picture. The Vancouver Police Department says they are aware of the study and are reviewing its findings. Bisma Mughal, CBC News, Vancouver.
2: Childcare advocates are calling on the provincial government to expand before and after school care options, as working families with kindergarten students are struggling with gradual entry, where children attend just a few hours a day. Sharon Gregson with the Coalition of Childcare Advocates of BC says many parents don't have flexible schedules or extended family to help with fluctuating class times.
6: We have a huge gap, a huge lack of school-age care, even greater than the lack in infant toddler care. This is an area that we need the provincial government to step up to give school districts the mandate and the funding to deliver school-age childcare.
2: The Ministry of Education and Childcare says 1,200 new before and after school childcare spaces are opening up next year. Gradual entry for kindergarten varies by school district.

district, but generally lasts about 2 weeks. This fire season has been devastating, but salmon researchers are getting a better idea of the impact of those fires on fish ecosystems and how to repair the damage. Some sockeye are now returning and running up Scotch Creek 3 years after fires devastated.

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Good morning. Here's a look at your weather forecast. For Whitehorse today, cloudy with 60% chance of showers, high of 10. Tonight, mainly cloudy, clearing after midnight, low of minus 1. And Friday, mainly sunny and a high of 16. Watson Lake, rain, temperature steady near 11. Tonight, rain ending before morning, then cloudy and a low of plus 5. And for Friday, clearing in the morning and a high of 15. Teslin, cloudy today, slight chance of showers, temperatures steady near 10. Tonight, cloudy and a low of plus 2. And for Friday, clearing in the morning with a high of 15. For Atlin, cloudy today, 30% chance of showers this afternoon, temperatures steady near 10. Tonight, mainly cloudy and a low of plus 4. And for Friday, clearing early in the morning with a high of 15. Haines Junction, mainly cloudy today, high of 13. Tonight, clearing later this evening at a low of minus 2. And for Friday, mainly sunny at a high of 20. Kewaunee Lake today, a few showers ending this afternoon, then cloudy, high of 11. Tonight, clearing late this evening at a low of minus 2. And for Friday, mainly sunny and a high of 18. Pelly and Carmax today, 60% chance of showers, high of 14. Tonight, clearing late this evening at a low of minus 1. And for Friday, mainly sunny and a high of 18. For Faro and Ross River today, rain ending near noon, then cloudy, high of 10. Tonight, clearing late this evening at a low of minus 1. And for Friday, mainly sunny.

0: This is UConn Morning on Thursday, September 10th. Good morning. I'm Ellen Jones. Coming up on our program this morning, we'll hear why people are talking about the City of Whitehorse's new Chief Administrative Officer, David Barrick, and the mayor's endorsement. That's later in our show. As the trade war with the U.S. heats up, Canada is looking for more options in the defense market. We'll talk about Canada's biggest delegation ever to a European Defense Expo currently underway in Poland. And the Klondike Road Relay is coming up Friday. We'll get an update on this year's race that goes from Skagway, Alaska, and ends in Whitehorse. It's 11 minutes after 6 o'clock, and Talar Stockton is here with our local news headlines. Good morning, Talar.
1: Good morning, Ellen. Yesterday, the Yukon coroner said that there had been 4 reported deaths suspected to be linked to toxic drugs in the span of 1 week in August. And ferry service is returning to Skagway today, this afternoon, after repairs were made to the ferry terminal. So we'll have both of those stories for you and others at 6:30. But first, Ross, can you tell us about the weather?
2: Yeah, well, I can. I'm just looking at the weather for Skagway, actually, and it looks quite nice. Sunshine, temperatures like getting up to 15. Nighttime for Friday is 5 degrees, so yeah, not too bad for the runners there. Today, a bit of a mixed bag, a bit more rain here and there, but the weekend looks good. Whitehorse, cloudy with 60% chance of showers today, high of 10. Watson Lake, periods of rain, temperature steady near 11. For Teslin, cloudy, slight chance of showers, temperature steady near 10. Atlin today, cloudy, temperature steady near 10. Haines Junction, mainly cloudy and a high of 13. Quaney Lake, a few showers ending this afternoon, then cloudy, high of 11. For Pine Carmax, showers and a high of 14. Farron Ross River, rain ending around noon, then cloudy, high of 10. Beaver Creek, mainly cloudy, high of 13. Mayo, 60% chance of showers this morning, then a mix of sun and cloud this afternoon, high of 13. Dawson City, slight chance of showers and a high of 14. Old Crow, mainly cloudy, high of 13. And along the Dempster Highway, 70% chance of showers and a high of 8.
0: All right, thanks, Ross. In Whitehorse right now, it is mostly cloudy, 8 degrees. Watson Lake, 7. Teslin and Haines Junction, both at 9. And Burwash this hour, 5 degrees. Beaver Creek, 6. Pelly Ranch, also 6. Carmax and Farrow, both 7 degrees. Dawson, partly cloudy, 6 degrees. Mayo, mostly cloudy and 8. Chilly in Old Crow, just 4 degrees, and Rock River on the northern portion of the Dempster Highway, the cool spot at 2. Once again, Whitehorse, mostly cloudy and 8. We're at 13 minutes now after 6 o'clock. Well, at the end of the month, the United States will ban certain Canadian imports, including most alcoholic drinks, some dairy products, and even some motorcycles. The Trump administration also added more Canadian products to its list of those subjected to 50% tariffs. Candace Lang is president and chief executive officer of the Canadian Chamber of Commerce and a member of the Advisory Committee on Canada-U.S. Economic Relations. She's

0: spoke with Power and Politics host David Cochran on how this could affect Canadian businesses.
1: We all hear a lot about sort of the academic or the macro economic assessment of this and with the swaps of the 1.8 for the 1.7. But David, if you think about, if you and I are at the negotiating table and we each have $100 and we trade with the two people across the table, and at the end, each party still has $200, but you're sitting with 200 and I'm sitting with zero, the composition has really changed and the impacts might be stacked on me versus you. And so when you have swaps like this, it's really important to dig into those specifics and what that means. So we do have examples now where there are stacks of 232 tariffs with 338s that maybe weren't there. But the other thing to keep in mind is just the acuteness at a very localized level and the small and medium sized enterprise. So we're busy surveying businesses. You know, we have all sorts of inbounds from our chamber network, chambers and boards of trade across the country. And David, it's not just Ontario, Quebec, and BC. These businesses are in my home province of Saskatchewan, the Yukon. We just heard from a business in the Yukon today. 85% of their sales go to the U.S. and they're now cut in half. So those are overnight just catastrophic impacts for some of these businesses.
2: Yes, we have the 232 tariffs you mentioned. These are the national security tariffs primarily aimed at steel and critical sectors like that. We have the 338, which are the Smoot-Hawley tariffs that the president can do, or at least he thinks he can do without congressional approval. They are stacking, as you say. There is a threat also of a further 50% tariff on autos on January 1. But also, Candace Lang, is where are we now? It seems like it's going to go, there are no talks. There doesn't seem to be a path to talks. And this blanket of tariffs and import bans is weighing on the Canadian economy. And so how do you see, maybe the midterms is a reset point? I don't know. What do the next 30, 60, 90 days for Canadian businesses look like?
1: Yeah, it is the question. So one way to look at it is, okay, we have these two conversations that have been sort of coming together and coming apart over the last year and a half. One is the initial, stabilize the relationship, deal with the lists of grievances, the mutual list, and the resolution of the 232 tariffs. And that allows us and opens up the conversation, which is really important, on the formal CUSMA review. And David, if people ask me, it's a common question, how much hope do you have, Candace? And the hope I have lies in the strength of CUSMA. And it's clear, and like I'm challenged to find, you know, any sense of on the side of the U.S. where the value of CUSMA is not there and understood. And I think that will in the end pull us through. So will that take 3 months, 6 months, 9 months? That is to be determined, but I do see and believe in that pathway back to the table. How much time it takes right now to sort of stabilize things and get back to the table, we shall see.
0: And that is Candace Lang, President and CEO of the Canadian Chamber of Commerce. You heard her mentioning the effect here in the Yukon. So we'll be following up on that story. You can read more at cbcnews.ca. 17 and a half minutes now after 6 o'clock. Asaya is an indie soul singer from Vancouver. This is her new single called So Nice.

0: That was So Nice, a new tune from Asaya out of Vancouver. 21 and a half minutes now after 6 o'clock. Well, Canada has deployed a record-breaking presence to Europe's major defense showcase. The International Defense Industry Exhibition, or MSPO, happens every year in Poland. And this time, nearly 180 Canadian businesses are at the heart of the international event. Beyond signing new trade deals and renewing a strategic defense pact with Poland, the massive push abroad comes at a crucial moment, a heating U.S. trade war. So to talk more about this, we are joined right now by Richard Shimuka. He's a senior fellow at the McDonald Laurier Institute, and he joins us this morning from Vancouver. Good morning, Richard.
1: Good morning.
0: So what is Canada hoping to get out of being at the International Defense Industry Exhibition?
1: I think there's two parts to it. The first is clearly the government is trying to diversify Canadian defense, all industries, I should say, but specifically in defense, finding new suppliers, new markets for Canadian defense goods. And so a trade show like this, being in Poland, which is actually one of the larger buyers of military equipment right now, is sort of a good sort of place to start. But on top of that, given its proximity to the to Ukraine and the ongoing war there, it's giving an insight both to the government of Canada and Canadian defense industries of what are the major trends that are ongoing in warfare, you know, what are the systems that are, you know, defining the battlefield in Ukraine, and so it gives them an insight of what are the sort of technologies that they need to, the technology trends, should say, that they need to sort of get onto to sort of remain viable and competitive in the coming years and decades going forward.
0: What do Canadian defense companies, you know, make particularly well that other countries might want to buy?
1: Yeah, so Canada's been interesting where it doesn't have many sort of prime contractors that are kind of producing these finished defense goods. We've got a couple, Bombardier's being one of them. We have Irving Shipbuilding and C-SPAN on the coast that sort of build ships. But by and large, we're not actually that heavily invested in the final product. Where really Canadian defense industry excels in is in subcomponent manufacturing. And that's kind of a product of our relationship with the United States, where we've, for historically since the 1950s, have

0: enjoyed preferential market access, where Canadian companies can actually provide goods as if they were an American country into that defense market. And so what's happened is that there's a lot of many companies that really focus on niche capabilities where they are considered, if not the world leaders in these areas, like really highly competitive. And they provide those systems to larger defense contractors like Lockheed Martin's or Boeing, who then incorporate into their systems. So for in Europe, which doesn't really has never really seen a lot of these companies because they've only focused on the U.S. market, it's a potential area that they can have a real collaboration and sort of build growth and value for them in what they're trying to do their own defense programs.
1: Yeah. What other opportunities are potentially out there for other companies that Canada could get involved in?
0: Yeah, so obviously we've seen the rise of autonomous vehicles as being a really key area, and there's a couple of Canadian firms specifically that do sensor systems or that are pretty effective and already widely used in American systems specifically. So it's pretty evident that those are the kind of firms that kind of really have really benefit, especially ones that have sort of developed from their U.S. business systems that can be exported outside the U.S. system. That's the kind of firm that's sort of seeing success and will likely do so at this trade show and in other venues.
1: Yeah. I mean, as the trade war between Canada and the U.S. escalates, like what risk does that pose to Canadian defense contractors? We've certainly heard, President Trump directly mention Bombardier.
0: Yeah, so what's interesting is that beyond Bombardier, they've actually been fairly assiduous not to touch these industries, partly because, as I said before, a lot of these Canadian industries are actually the only market, the only sort of supplier for the U.S. government on some areas, like on bridge systems, where most of their major combat vessels are actually built by a British Columbian firm. So they've actually, other than Bombardier, has kind of avoided that overall. But for many of these companies, it is an existential risk. They don't have another market out of the U.S. Not even Canada can come close to providing what the U.S. has. So for a lot of them, finding some way to diversify, even if it won't come close to what they do in America, will potentially give them the ability to sort of maybe weather the storm for the next couple of years there if the trade action kind of escalates and actually touches the defense area. But you think about the scale of the U.S. Military and the size, you just look at spending that's in some cases 15 to 20 times the size of Canada's. It really kind of emphasizes just what a risk it is for these firms, because they just don't have the ability to sort of remain profitable otherwise.
1: Yeah. The trade war, what effect could it have on the F-35 purchase? Where's that at?
0: Yeah, so I think that right now the government is really reticent to actually touch that, because I think that if they were to do so, it would create an even greater sort of conflagration that currently exists, as it's hard to imagine. But beyond that is that I think they're understanding that there really isn't an easy alternative, given that we still defend North America in a binational command with NORAD, which really requires high levels of integration between Canada and the U.S. to ensure that our systems work together simultaneously as they operate. And on top of there's a temporal aspect to it. We think about the Trump administration, it's only probably got 2 years here left in office. Decisions that you make on defense going forward has 10 to 20 to 30 year kind of repercussions, whereas turning on and off a tariff can have temporary sort of impacts, but it's not really that long term. And given that Canada's delayed spending on defense for so long, the Royal Canadian Force really looks to the F-35 specifically as an ability to leverage that to sort of bring itself back into a more modern capability after years of lack of spending. So I think that the government kind of understands a lot of this, and it was really does not really want to touch this specific program or many of the ones that are critical for NORAD modernization, because it does have that kind of critical effect for defending, especially in the north. The ability to provide the defense is done binationally through this command.
1: Yeah. What about concerns, if Canada does expand into this area, about Canadian-made weapons and defense systems being exported to countries that, might use them for human rights abuses? How do you grapple with that part of the equation?
0: Yeah, that's been a long concern, right? We can think about in the past 5 years here, with concerns over armored vehicles in Saudi Arabia and Yemen, and as well Turkish drones using Canadian subsystems. That's, and Canada's not the only country that faces this. France, the United States.

0: have all sort of, and the United Kingdom have all sort of really questioned, you know, what, when should these be provided to, and what, and you know, what's the concerns there? I think Canada has to be careful, though. He certainly has to safeguard against those, but many countries actually, they are reticent to have any sort of export controls there, even though they have no sort of direct interest to use, utilize them in the human rights abuse or anything like that. But having any sort of foreign sort of provisos on the use of their systems really is one that they see as kind of, this is in their own sovereign national interest, and they don't want to have that sort of impingement. And it can be a competitive disadvantage for Canadian firms, especially versus if they're competing against a South Korea or another country that just don't ask for those kind of those requirements. So it's one that has to be balanced. And I think that if you're too broad in its application, can really impact what the government's effort is to sort of diversify the Canadian industry and find new markets overall.
1: Okay, Richard, appreciate your time again this morning. Thank you.
0: Thanks for having me.
1: That's Richard Shmooka, senior fellow at the McDonald Laurier Institute. He's also a defense policy expert. We reached him this morning in Vancouver. You're listening to Yukon Morning. It's 6:30.
2: This is the CBC News. Good morning. I'm Talar Stockton. Yukon's coroner says four deaths in the span of a week could be linked to toxic drugs. All four deaths happened between August 18th and 25th. Meanwhile, advocates are warning a powerful new opioid is circulating in the drug supply. Ariel Tosman has that story.
3: Yukon's chief coroner is sounding the alarm. Chief Coroner Heather Jones says the closeness of these deaths is raising serious concerns about a, quote, highly toxic and unpredictable drug supply. While it isn't clear what drug or drugs may have caused the fatalities, CBC spoke to advocates in Whitehorse about a dangerous synthetic compound last month called cyclorphine. Researchers detected the opioid through wastewater monitoring in June. Blood Ties Four Directions told CBC their supervised consumption site has been responding to a number of severe overdoses, happening more rapidly than usual. They say the situation has taken its toll on many. In a statement, Minister of Justice Laura Lang calls these deaths, quote, tragic and preventable. The minister is urging prevention, treatment, and enforcement to work together to help people heal. People struggling with substance abuse can find help at the government website, substanceuseservices.ca. Ariel Tosman, CBC News, Whitehorse.
2: The Yukon government is seeking feedback on the future of the Yukon nominee program. The program helps Yukon employers hire foreign workers when qualified Canadians aren't available. The government says demand has grown while the number of nominee spots provided by Ottawa has fallen. The territory's Bureau of Statistics has put out three surveys. A release says it will contact people invited to participate directly. Respondents will have until October 8th to share their thoughts. The review comes years after the RCMP executed two search warrants at the Department of Economic Development in 2024. Police have not publicly disclosed what the investigation is about. The city of Whitehorse has a new city manager. Whitehorse City Council appointed David Barrick as its top bureaucrat last week. The appointment has stirred up some local reaction. Dana Hatherley reports.
4: The mayor says Barrick hits the ground running. Barrick has held similar titles in multiple southern Ontario municipalities. He's also spent more than a decade as a municipal councillor and has taken on high-ranking roles with the Niagara Peninsula Conservation Authority.
5: If I can bring some of that experience to assist, I'm happy to do that.
4: But some of Barrick's commentators point to short-term jobs, an ombudsman, attorney general, and media reports. The Niagara Conservation Authority previously said the Ontario Provincial Police cleared Barrick of wrongdoing there. Also, the city of Brampton has issued an apology, and South Stormont's mayor put out a statement of endorsement in March. Whitehorse Mayor Kirk Cameron says the city hired an executive search firm.
6: They brought to us all of this supposed controversy about his background. He's been exonerated from all of the interesting media takes.
4: Barrick says he wants to focus on the job he was hired to do ahead of the city's next budget cycle. Dana Hatherley, CBC News, Whitehorse.
2: At least one Whitehorse resident says disagreement over new condo construction is a lot about nothing. The Yukon Contractors Association

0: Says a city bylaw is blocking the construction of duplex condos. Now, the city will only approve condos with a minimum of 3 units. Vanessa Thorson lives in Whitehorse. She says there is a way around this. Build what are called freehold duplexes.
1: So I just make a lot of noise and you're going to do whatever I want, like the squeaky wheel. Like, it's just, I think that that's what infuriated me.
0: John Vogt with the contractor.

0: time-consuming. That's because each unit must be individually titled and subdivided. Vogt says two-unit condos are cheaper to build and buy. The Skagway Ferry Terminal is reopening today, following about a month of repairs. In August, officials discovered cracking along the port's vehicle bridge and passenger walkway, temporarily suspending ferry service to and from the Southeast Alaska community. Gabe Strong is a public information officer with the Alaska Marine Highway System. He says the crews patched up the concrete cracks and replaced all 19 chains holding the float in place.
1: All the AMHS people, DOT people, engineers, contractors that came in, the divers that came in and did all this work, that they really worked hard and were trying to get this dock back up and operating for everyone who depends on it.
0: Strong says the crews will continue monitoring the situation. Ferry service is set to resume at 1:45 p.m. Alaska time. And that is your CBC News for 6:30. For more news anytime, head to cbc.ca/north.
2: Thanks so much, Talar. Ross, our weather forecast for this Thursday?
3: Yeah, it's interesting. I think we need to go through another day of a bit of rain, but after that, the weekend looks really lovely, and Friday looks nice as well. By the way, tonight in Whitehorse, a frost warning for those gardeners.
2: Message for gardeners.
3: Oh, you saw that already, yeah. You're out there making sure everything's warm.
2: I need to, gosh.
3: So today, some more showers for Whitehorse. It's a 60% chance, high of 10. Watson Lake, rain and a temperature steady near 11. For Teslin and Atlin today, cloudy with 30% chance of showers and a temperature steady near 10. Haines Junction today, mainly cloudy, high of 13. For Colony Lake, a few showers ending this afternoon, then cloudy, high of 11. Pelly and Carmack, 60% chance of showers today, high of 14. For Faro and Ross River, rain ending around noon, then cloudy and a high of 10. Beaver Creek, mainly cloudy, 30% chance of showers this morning, high of 13. Mayo, it's a 60% chance of showers this morning, but then a mix of sun and cloud for the afternoon, getting up to a high of 13. Dawson City today, cloudy, 40% chance of showers, high of 14. Old Crow, mainly cloudy, and a high of 13. And along the Dempster Highway, it's a 70% chance of showers today, with a high of 9.
2: Thanks, Ross. Mostly cloudy in Whitehorse right now. It looks like the rain has stopped. 8 degrees the temperature. Watson Lake is at 7. Teslin, 9 degrees with west winds at 14 and gusts to 31 kilometers per hour. Haines Junction also 9. We'll get a community report from Haines Junction coming up in the last half hour of our program today. Burwash, 5 degrees. Beaver Creek, 6. Carmack's, Pelly Ranch and Faro all 7. It is windy at Faro. West-southwest winds at 25, gusts to 37 kilometers per hour. Dawson City, partly cloudy in 6. Mayo, mostly cloudy in 8. Old Crow, chilly this morning, 4 degrees. And Rock River on the northern portion of the Dempster Highway, the cool spot at 2. Once again, Whitehorse, mostly cloudy, 8 degrees. We're at 22 and a half minutes now before 7. And Phil DeMont has today's top stories from the CBC Business Desk.
4: Good morning. This week, Washington imposed new tariffs on a wide range of Canadian exports. But these new levies, less damaging than at first glance. Late Tuesday night, Donald Trump listed a bunch of Canadian products that would be hit by the new American levies. Things like motorcycles, some booze, even whey, of which we sell $35 million annually to the U.S. All told, 110 items made Washington's new trade hit list. The administration's move was in response to Canada this week imposing its own tariff on American goods. Because of the back-and-forth nature of this bilateral battle, analysts fear that things could go trade nuclear as the two sides keep escalating tariffs. But hidden in Washington's new list was the removal of 10 Canadian products that had been affected by earlier American tariffs. Items like cement, electronic switchboards, even toilet paper. Take cement. Canada sells more than $500 million of that construction material in the U.S. But these sales make up about 20% of all American cement imports. Removing that item from the list means U.S. builders can get cheaper raw materials. All told, the value of Trump's new hit list of Canadian products, $1.85 billion. The value of the products taken off that same list, $1.74 billion. So Canada's worse off with the new tariffs, but by only $110 million. Nothing to sneeze at, but nothing to start pulling your hair out in angst either. On Wednesday, Apple had its new product showcase event, and its latest innovation, a foldable phone. The company might be a decade late with this phone, but Apple says the foldable technology has been lousy.

0: until recently. Apple was holding its annual new product launch in the fall in California this week. It was also analysts' first look at new CEO John Ternus. He took over the top spot this month from retiring head honcho Tim Cook. And what Ternus unveiled had analysts nodding, not bad. And it's the biggest change for the smartphone in 20 years. It has a foldable screen, one that opens to a full-size monitor. First introduced in 2018, the technology was innovative, but also fragile and prone to creasing across the larger screen. Apple's version gets rid of the crease problem, but introduces a new one, the price, between $2,000 and $3,000 at the low end for each phone, about $700 more than the company's other most expensive model. But analysts still think it will be a hit with consumers. Some are predicting the new phone could make up as much as 10% of the company's 2027 revenue, about $46 billion. And Ternus does need a win. On the one hand, the new guy inherits a company worth $5 trillion. On the other hand, Apple's improved Siri assistant missed the mark last year. This week's stealing of a pair of valuable paintings in France has put a renewed focus on art thefts. It's a type of crime that's been on the rise for the past 2 years, but it's not the type you see in the movies. Criminals are using sledgehammers, guns, even explosives to make off with expensive artwork and jewelry. That's according to a report from Europol. Last October, thieves used power tools and a mechanical lift to swipe $100 million worth of famous jewels from Paris's Louvre. This year, masked burglars went decidedly low-tech and used a tractor to break down a fence at an Italian museum. They made off with $10 million worth of paintings. Also in 2026, a pair of ne'er-do-wells posing as tourists did a smash and grab of a glass case and ran off with a $4 million necklace from a museum in Vienna. Europol says the trend is actually moving away from stealing paintings that are often hard to sell. Instead, thieves are making off with jewelry, easier to run off with and to sell. That's today's business news. I'm Phil DeMont.
1: Thanks so much, Phil. Whether it's renewing your passport, waiting to be connected to someone at the Canada Revenue Agency, or sorting out an employment insurance claim, using a government website often means signing yourself up for a long and complicated process. But will the newly announced Digital Transformation Canada Agency be able to fix things? Frances Sims covers tech issues for us and joins us now. Good morning, Frances.
2: Good morning.
1: So how far behind the times are the federal government websites?
2: We're so far behind, we didn't even know it. Two decades ago, apparently, according to the UN's e-government index, we were sixth in the world in terms of the ability for people to interact with the government through online services. Now we're 47th. So we're pretty far down. And what the sort of best in class looks like, Denmark at the top of the list, you get every Dane has one secure digital ID that opens every government website. One login for taxes, for health, for pensions, for benefits. And taxes, they're actually pre-done for you. By the time you get your tax return in Denmark, it gets delivered to you through an online portal and it's already pre-filled in. And for most people, all they have to do is press approve. Because, I mean, the reality is that most people's taxes are pretty straightforward. They no longer do they have to upload receipts. Receipts are automatically submitted to the system. One mailbox, one website, and you tell the government once. So you just tell them about you once, and then you're able to access all the services. So it's very different. And in fact, in Estonia, they even go further and they do prescriptions online. So your prescriptions, the doctor submits the prescription and automatically goes to the pharmacy. If you have to pay out of pocket, that information goes to the government so you can file it on your taxes, all integrated together. So we're pretty far behind here.
1: Yeah. Okay, but how could this new agency start to, you know, transform Canada digitally and catch us up?
2: Yeah, so one of the problems in Canada is that we have a lot of different agencies that negotiate independently. So say, I don't know, Environment Canada or Fisheries and Oceans Canada, depending on what the agency is called, government to government, may say, well, we need a new system to, I don't know, support to support filing the taxes or people getting their EI or some sort of benefit. And so they'll go negotiate with a tech vendor to buy that software and train their team. And the problem is that different departments buy different pieces of software. And so if you think about like Google, some people at home might use Gmail, but maybe at work they use Microsoft Outlook. Two different mail clients, they don't easily work together. You have to forward mails to each other and that kind of thing. The idea here is that if you have one vendor that the government is negotiating, well, the government has more purchasing power, because they're negotiating for the whole country, more leverage to get the terms they want, and all the systems will be connected together. The federal government estimates, some reports, that there's about $1 billion there in unclaimed tax benefits or checks from the federal government that people just don't know that they're due. And that's because

0: The paperwork is so complicated to file that people just aren't doing it, or they don't even know that they need to do it. And there's a lot of fraud happening because these services are disconnected. Somebody's tricking one system to get money out of another. The promise is that that could change all of that if it's done sort of in this way that they're talking about.
1: Okay. Now, the Canadian government has brought on Google's former chief financial officer, Patrick Pichette. What do you think he brings to the role?
0: Yeah, so he has a lot of what I'd say street cred in terms of the boardroom. He was the former CFO of Google, I think from 2008 to 2015. Before the days of Elon Musk, he was chair of the board at Twitter, now called X. He was a Rhodes Scholar. He's a Canadian. He was on the AI strategy panel or that task force. So he kind of fits the way the prime minister goes at these things, where he brings people with serious industry experience into the room. So he can negotiate in the boardroom. We know that he can take on the likes of Google and Anthropic and OpenAI and probably hold his own. But what we don't know yet is, will he represent all Canadians, right? Will he be able to bring the perspective of the North into the boardroom, right? That's where his experience is mostly focused on interacting with corporate types that that may not come from northern communities or rural communities across Canada. That piece is up in the air yet. We sure hope he's going to be able to deliver on that, but that's something I'll be watching for.
1: Okay, yeah. Now, the government says this agency will help make our country more data sovereign. What could it do when it comes to that area?
0: Yeah, so sovereignty is like a buzzword, right? We talk about sovereignty all the time now. And really, in my mind, that means a couple of things when it talks about data. You're talking about keeping Canadian data. So think like your social insurance number, maybe your tax return on Canadian soil, right? So in a data center that's in Canada, that's governed by Canadian law. And so in order for it to be governed by Canadian law, it means the hardware on that data center needs to be Canadian owned, right? Because if it's owned by an American company, well, in principle, the U.S. government may still be able to get that. And it needs to be have Canadian software running on those data centers, right? And there's lots of companies across the country that are doing great innovation in the AI and the software development space. So I hope that if the government is able to deliver, that it'll all be Canadian infrastructure. It won't be, you know, us buying something from the U.S. or buying something from Europe. Nothing wrong with Europe or the U.S., but it's not Canadian, and it means they may not follow Canadian laws. We know that we've already had those issues with tech giants in the U.S. Even though Canada says it has to be a certain way, it doesn't always happen like that.
1: Yeah, but is this just pushing more services online? We know not everyone wants to do things online. Any concern or truth to that notion?
0: Yeah. So my feeling is this: if we can reduce the amount of paperwork Canadians have to do, and paperwork I talk about even going to online systems and filing, you know, think about somebody filing their EI claim, they're a seasonal worker. Do they really need to enter that same information into the EI form as they do into CRA or as they do into some grant application? It's all the same data. And so the win here is that if Canadians can spend less time online and more time living their life, that's great. But as long as the people that are at the other side aren't losing their jobs, because the federal government has talked about getting rid of duplicate work, using AI to augment the work that's being done. But the public service union has said that they're concerned about people losing their jobs. And so the last thing we want is for a real person to, you know, if you wait 2 minutes instead of 2 hours to talk to CRA on the phone, that's fantastic. But at the end of those 2 minutes, if you're talking to an AI chatbot, that's a loss. And I don't think any of us enjoys talking to the AI chatbots.
1: Yeah. I guess finally, like, do you think this really could transform the future of government websites for Canadians?
0: Yeah, I think so. I think it's about not just the website, but it's about transforming our experience. It's about automating a lot of the mundane and the routine part of our lives. That, you know, the paperwork piece, as long as it's done right and our data's safe and it's making our lives easier, I think that's a win. I mean, less time I have to spend on filling in forms or, you know, looking at my tax return because that's stressful, or Canadians maybe not filing it because they don't know how to do it and they have to hire an accountant. Those are things that could make people's lives easier and less stressful. Or maybe they have a child that's neurodivergent and they have to apply for autism funding. those things would help. And that's the optimistic part. The pessimistic part is if it becomes a Phoenix pay system situation where, remember that?
1: Yeah.
0: Lots of people didn't get their pay, cost a lot of money, and it's still not 100% work.

0: working. So we don't want that to happen. And that's the risk here.
1: Yeah. All right. Francis, thanks for this.
0: Yeah. Thanks for having me.
1: That's technology columnist Francis Sims. He's Associate Dean of the Faculty of Applied Sciences and Technology at Humber Polytechnic in Toronto. Some music now from Sarah Harmer, her version of this Dolly Parton song. This is from her album, I'm a Mountain.

0: Harbor, where she played the Yukon. Gosh, I think it was a couple of years ago now. It was a great concert at the Yukon Art Center. 7 minutes now before seven. A memorial was held this week for former Yukon Cabinet Minister Margaret Commodore. She was Canada's first Indigenous Justice Minister when she was named to the Yukon Cabinet in 1989. Commodore died in June at the age of 93. CBC's Leonard Linklater spoke with Yukon Commissioner Adeline Weber and her husband Bill. They both worked with Margaret Commodore in the 1970s.
1: I first got to really know Margaret at the beginning of Yancey when we met at Skookum Jim Hall, and Butch Smither was up from BC, and he was telling us how important it was for the Dawn Status people to get involved, and that was kind of the start of, you know, my work with Margaret. And we went ahead and started developing the basis for the organization, you know, and none of us had really any knowledge about those things at that time. But Margaret certainly helped lead the way on that. And

0: It was all good. And Adeline was there too, and Margaret was just so great all the years that we worked together. She was quite interested in justice, and she handled that portfolio pretty well. And, you know, there were so many wrongs going on with the, you know, the people getting affected by the legal system without proper understanding about it. And anyway, Margaret, again, she had a passion for that and really done a good job of raising issues and solving some of the problems.
1: What drove her? What was behind her wanting to pursue all this justice?
2: I think it was, you know, what she experienced herself, losing her rights, losing her ability to govern herself, because she's, you know, she started out in her life with a really good family. There was no reason for her to really have to go to residential school. It was just the situation at the time, and I know that she felt that, you know, her rights were taken away, and she did everything she could to fight for justice, you know, whatever it was.
0: There were so many wrongs in the Yukon at that time, and our people were discriminated against, even by our own people. So the non-status were really out on a limb, and the forgotten people. And so we made it one of our goals is to fight for our rights over the years, and we were so happy when it finally happened, when the non-status got their rights back. And it was one of the things that Margaret fought for all the time, and through the women's organizations and with Yancey, and then in the legislature. She'd done a wonderful thing.
3: And that's Yukon, that's Bill Weber and Yukon Commissioner Adeline Weber, who were at this week's memorial for Margaret Commodore. She died at the age of 93 in June. You can hear that full interview that was on the Midday Cafe this week. You can find it on the CBC Listen app or cbc.ca/listen. Just look for Midday Cafe. You can also find interviews and local items that were prepared on our shows, Yukon Morning as well, and search for Airplay too. Well, Yukon Environment's wildlife viewing program continues on the Wild Discoveries calendar this week. There's a Fall Colors bus tour happening tomorrow afternoon from 12:45 until 5. Hopefully catch the peak colors on the tour of the North Klondike Highway. They certainly are looking lovely right now. They'll stop at Fox Lake to look at the view, maybe spot some wildlife, give you a chance to stretch your legs too. And registration opened on August the 29th, so hopefully there's still a spot, but you do need to register for this one because they need to know how many spots, whether there's enough room in the bus for you, basically. But check out yukon.ca and just search for Wild Discoveries. Also on Sunday, there's the Stony Creek Pika hike. You can climb Stony Creek, which is on the Alaska Highway, kind of near Mendenhall, between Mendenhall and Haines Junction. So that's a 17-kilometer hike, so a good long day hike for you. Just meet at the Yukon Department of Environment office at Burns Road on Saturday morning before 9 o'clock. 2 minutes away now from World Report at 7, and Talar Stockton is back with a look at what's happening locally in our news. Hi, Talar.
4: Hi, Ellen. Yesterday, the Yukon coroner said there had been 4 reported deaths suspected to be linked to toxic drugs in the span of 1 week in August. The coroner says that the closeness of these fatalities, as well as reports from emergency services and community organizations about an increase in overdoses, is a cause for concern about the drug supply in Whitehorse. And ferry service returns to Skagway today. Service to and from the community in Alaska has been suspended since mid-August due to major structural damage. According to a spokesperson with the Alaska Marine Highway System, the damage has now been repaired. The MV Hubbard will arrive at the Skagway Terminal from Haines today at 1:45 p.m. Alaska time. And the Yukon government is seeking feedback regarding the Yukon nominee program. This feedback will be gathered through surveys administered by the Yukon Bureau of Statistics, one for the public, one for employers, and one targeted survey for foreign nationals.

0: who have participated in the UConn nominee program. Ellen.
1: All right. Thanks so much, Talar. Coming up in the next hour of the program, we will be talking about the Klondike Road Relay. Certainly some teams were affected by the uncertainty of what was going to happen with the ferry. But as Talar mentioned, it is going to be going into Skagway. So people don't have to make that long drive from Haines all the way around to Skagway. Beautiful drive, but it would
0: maybe
1: certainly
0: not
1: add
0: something
1: to your day.
0: You want to do before a running race.
1: Exactly. Exactly. So we'll speak with the organizers and they'll set us up for this year's race with lots of safety tips and reminders for everyone, whether you're involved or not. That's coming up after World Report at 7:00.

0: and care he needs, but young Chief is preparing him for the challenges he'll likely face.
1: He's going to have an uphill battle, but we also want him to know we're going to be right there fighting for him all along the way.
0: In a statement to CBC News, a spokesperson for the Ministry of Justice says the province introduced the legislation to preserve the choices of children and youth and to strengthen the role of parents, saying the UCP remains committed to these principles. Stephanie Cram, CBC News, Fort Pitt Provincial Park, Saskatchewan.
2: 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I'm Marcia Young.

0: This is Yukon Morning on Thursday, September the 10th. Good morning. I'm Ellen Jones. Coming up in this hour of our program, we'll learn more about David Barrick. He has just started his new job as the city manager here in Whitehorse. CBC reporter Dana Hatherley will join us in the studio to tell us more about him. Runners, walkers, and volunteers are getting ready for the Klondike Road Relay from Skagway, Alaska to Whitehorse starting on Friday night and into Saturday. We'll get an update from organizers. That's right after sports. And we'll have your marquee this hour, your arts and culture calendar. Lots on it as usual. So that's ahead. It's 11 minutes after 7, and Talar Stockton is back with our local news headlines. Good morning, Talar.
1: Morning, Ellen. The Yukon coroner says there were 4 deaths in the span of 1 week in August, and these deaths are suspected to be related to toxic drugs. And ferry service is returning to Skagway this afternoon. In August, officials discovered cracking along the port's vehicle bridge and passenger walkway, and they temporarily had suspended ferry service to and from Skagway. So ferry will be back in Skagway at 1:45 Alaska time this afternoon. So maybe good news for those runners from Juneau. But I'll ask Ross first about the weather.
2: Yeah, so for those road runners, as I like to call them, yeah. So for Skagway, the forecast is looking quite nice. So Friday will be a high of 15 and going down to a low of 5, but clear skies. And Saturday morning, high of 14, and low of 5 and sunshine. So that's good news for the roadrunners. Yeah, so today in the territory, Whitehorse, we have showers again today. High of 10 for Watson Lake, periods of rain and a temperature steady near 11. For Teslin, cloudy today, slight chance of showers, temperature... For Teslin and Atlin, cloudy, slight chance of showers, temperature steady near 10. Haines Junction, mainly cloudy, high of 13. Kewaunee Lake, a few showers ending this afternoon, then cloudy with a high of 11. For Pelly and Carmax today, 60% chance for showers, high of 14. Fair and Ross River, rain ending around noon, then cloudy with a high of 10. Beaver Creek, mainly cloudy, slight chance for showers, high of 13. Mayo, showers this morning, then a mix of sun and cloud this afternoon, high of 13. Dawson City today, cloudy, slight chance for showers, high of 14. Old Crow, mainly cloudy, and a high of 13. Along the Dempster Highway, Ellen, chance for showers and a high of 8.
0: Okay, don't forget about the walkers, all the volunteers.
2: Yes, indeed. The support people. Oh, you're putting up your hand.
0: Getting up in the middle of the night once again.
2: Yeah, I know. I'll be up
0: on
2: early.
0: On a Saturday.
2: Just, by the way. I'll be up early for the first time, actually.
0: All right. So, Whitehorse mostly cloudy, 7 degrees right now. Watson Lake, Teslin, both 8. Haines Junction at 9 right now. That's one of the warm spots. We will get a community report from Haines Junction in our last half hour. Burwash, 4 degrees. Beaver Creek, 6. Carmax, Pelly Ranch, and Faro, all 7 degrees. Dawson City, mostly cloudy in 6. Mayo, mostly cloudy in 8. Old Crow, 5. And Rock River Weather Station on the Dempster Highway, the cool spot, 2 degrees. Once again, Whitehorse, mostly cloudy and 7. And we're coming up to 14 minutes now after 7 o'clock. Time for sports with Paul McGowan. Good morning, Paul.
3: Good morning, Ellen.
0: Let's start with baseball, and the Jays could just not find any offense yesterday in their game against the A's.
3: Which is unfortunate, because without a starting pitcher yesterday, the Jays had to lean on their bullpen. And the bullpen held up their end of the bargain. They allowed just 2 runs yesterday, but as you say, the Blue Jays hitters could not find a spark. They lose 2-0. They did come close in the 5th to pushing some runs across. They had runners on 1st and 3rd with 1 out. But Vladimir Guerrero Jr. hits into an inning-ending double play. And it says a lot about the Blue Jays' offense this year that manager John Schneider was asked afterward about that play in particular.
4: In every situation, not just him, everyone, you know, when you kind of have some traffic out there, it's just getting a good pitch to hit. You know, I think that, you know, no one wants to do that more than Vlad. And a lot of times him or anyone, it's just kind of waiting for a pitch you can do a little bit more with.
3: Even if Vladdy drives in a run there, the Blue Jays still probably lose 2-1. They need more consistency up and down their lineup. The day off today might help to reset things a little bit. They're back in action tomorrow against Baltimore.
0: All right, well, let's go to tennis next, Paul. The semifinals are set at the U.S. Open.
3: Yeah, and on the women's side, where the semifinals go today, the four women left standing are, in fact, the top four seeds in the tournament. Not often that that happens. On the men's side, we are guaranteed to have an American playing on home court in the final. It'll be the winner of Ben Shelton and Francis Tiafoe. And whoever gets through will have a chance to be the second black man ever to win the U.S. Open. Women's semifinalist Coco Gauff was asked about it yesterday.
5: I never thought I would see like an all-black semifinal between the guys in my lifetime. I mean, you just look at, even growing up, just look at who was playing. I just never thought that that would be able to happen. And to have also me in the semis, I think it's really cool. And I have so much respect for both Ben and Francis. So I'm just rooting for a good match. And hopefully whoever wins can bring it home.
3: Yesterday was the 68th anniversary of Arthur Ashe becoming the first black man to win a U.S. Open, and it has not happened since then. A quick note from doubles yesterday, Gabriela Dabrowski and Luisa Stefani are out. They lost their semifinal yesterday, so officially now, no more Canadians at the U.S. Open.
0: Oh, that's too bad. All right, let's finish on hockey. The Edmonton Oilers continue to believe in second chances.
3: Well, they raised eyebrows earlier this summer when they hired coach Mike Babcock. Yesterday, they signed Alex Formanton to a one-year deal. Formanton was one of five players from the 2018 World Junior team who were acquitted last summer of sexual assault. He's the second of those five to sign back with an NHL team, and many Edmonton Oilers fans are not thrilled about having him be part of the team. Here's Edmonton General Manager Stan Bowman, who spoke earlier this summer about second chances.
6: I guess I look at it a little bit differently. We certainly do care about the people that we work with every day, and it matters that the people that we interact with have good experiences. And I understand the questions that you're asking. There's going to be people wondering. We can't change the past, and that really what matters is our actions. Everyone here who's skeptical, they want to see what actually happens.
3: That is Stan Bowman talking earlier this summer about the hiring of Mike Babcock. Stan Bowman, of course, was himself blacklisted from the NHL for several years for ignoring a sexual assault that occurred when he was with Chicago. An interesting note, Ellen, about Alex Formanton as he attempts this comeback with the Oilers. He's been playing in the Swiss National League for several seasons, and he has not been especially good there. And in fact, several former Edmonton Oilers outscored him in the Swiss League last season. So we'll find out in the next days and weeks exactly what the Oilers see in Alex Formanton. We'll see also if he can deliver on what the Oilers are hoping for.
0: Yeah, exactly. All right, Paul, appreciate this. Thank you.
3: Thanks, Ellen.
0: That is Paul McGowan with CBC Sports. We're at 18 minutes now after 7 o'clock. Well, the 43rd annual Klondike Road Relay is coming up this Friday and Saturday. More than 2,000 runners and walkers are taking part. Some teams are covering the 175 kilometers from Skagway to Whitehorse. Others covering the distance from Carcross to Whitehorse. To get an idea on how everything is coming together, we've invited two of the race organizers into the studio. Megan Cromarty is incoming executive director of Sport Yukon. Good morning, Megan.
7: Good morning.
0: And Jolene Dupuy is events and programs manager at Sports Yukon. Good morning, Jolene.
8: Good morning.
0: I guess, first of all, Megan, what effect did the potential Skagway ferry shutdown have on teams as you were, you know, preparing for the race this year?
7: Yeah, I mean, it definitely had some impact, but less than what we had kind of expected. Teams were reaching out. We had a lot of great connection with Skagway and with the Alaska Marine Highway System, and they did make some adjustments, and we worked with teams to provide different start times if they were going to take the longer route of

0: driving through Haines and to Whitehorse.
1: Right. But in the end now, the ferry is coming into Skagway.
0: Today, yes. Yeah. So I don't know if we'll see any adjustments today with teams, but yeah, we're happy that they were able to get it repaired.
1: Excellent. Okay. So did you have any teams drop out at all?
0: We did lose a couple teams, I think four or five, but not many at all when we consider there was like over 30 teams coming from Juno.
1: Right. Mm-hmm. Yeah. Okay. How many teams overall are involved in you know, a race like this?
0: There are 215 teams registered.
1: Wow. Yeah. Okay. Mm-hmm. And that's a record or?
2: It is a record. Yes. Yeah. It was another record breaking year for us. So we sold out in record time. We got more teams in record time. And then it's a record breaking youth category again, brought to you by Northland Beverages. So we have 39 youth teams this year, which we're so excited about.
1: Yeah, Megan, what does that say about the race if you have that many youth teams interested?
0: I think it just speaks to the adjustments that Sport UConn have made over time to make this race more of a community and an inclusive event. So not only do we have the youth teams that have been added over the past probably 10 years, I think, or so, but we also have the half legs and the walking division. So it really has made it so that a lot more people can participate.
1: Okay, and there are solo runners doing good distance this year too?
2: Four this year.
1: Four. Okay, and so what distance do they... They don't start in Skagway.
2: No, they do Carcross to Whitehorse.
1: Yeah, which is...
0: Still very far.
1: Yeah, exactly. Yeah, 70 kilometers or something. Yeah, that's a long ways. All right, anything new with the race this year that people should know about?
2: Not a whole lot that's new, actually, this year. We put in some new implications last year, so we had a new timing system that we're using, thanks to Lotteries UConn. And then we also have a new event alert system, which is going to be live on the KlondikeRoadRelay.com website. So that's just to help teams and supporters see if there's any event alerts for certain legs. So if there's heavy fog, then we'll have an alert at the checkpoint that just says proceed with caution. And then it's just a way for us to educate both the racers and the supporters.
1: Right. Okay. But remind us, I mean, there isn't a lot of cell service through that area. So what kind of technology is available for you to send those messages out?
2: We are using Starlinks at every checkpoint that does not have cell coverage. And we also have Yara available at every checkpoint as well. And then we've got a race operations command this year that's just going to help make sure that the flow of communication is steady and everything is updated as quickly as it can be.
1: Right. And Yara, of course, the UConn Amateur Radio Association that's been involved for many years.
0: Mm-hmm. Yeah, race. Many, many years. Yeah. No, safety is at the foremost or the front of our minds when we were planning this race. It is a very unique, UConn unique event where we're running through the night. So, you know, we want to ensure that runners are safe.
1: Yeah. And so with that in mind, what are some of the things that teams and runners and drivers need to make sure that it is safe?
0: Yeah, we just hosted all of our Whitehorse captains meetings yesterday, and so they talked about the needing to wear their safety vests with lights on, which side of the road they have to run on depending on the timing, how vehicles have to support vehicles have to operate on the road, and then two, if there's any changes on course that they have to report to a checkpoint immediately.
1: Mm-hmm. Okay, and reminders for drivers too.
2: Watch out for the blinking lights.
1: Yeah.
2: The vest. Yeah. Every runner is going to be in a bright LED vest that will have the lights on no matter day or night. So just be mindful of runners out there and increased traffic. It's going to get a little congested during the day on Saturday, especially on the Alaska Highway. Teams aren't supposed to stop on the highway, and we've got extra staff patrolling this year to make sure that teams are playing nice with us and our volunteers. But it's just, we ask for everyone's patience and cooperation on the road.
1: So if you say teams aren't supposed to stop on the road, so what are they supposed to do? Like if they're cheering on teams or providing support like water and things like that, what are the...
2: So the leg 10, which is the Carcross cutoff to Whitehorse, is essentially unsupported. So we're asking teams that they drop off their racer at checkpoint 10, 10B, and then they make their way to Party in the Park at Rotary Peace Park.
1: Okay. So, and 10 is at the Carcross cutoff in the
2: correct.
1: Alaska Highway. Okay.
0: And the other legs, they can stop on the side of the highway.
1: Just
0: the Alaska Highway. Yeah.
1: Okay.
0: Just in the last leg.
2: Yeah.
0: Okay.
2: That's right.
1: Okay. Good to know. Let's talk about volunteers. They're a big part of this race as well. So, how are things looking for your volunteers?
0: Yeah. Great. We have a over 200 volunteers registered, but, you know, we always are welcoming more. But I think the volunteer night was a success. We had a really good turnout. There was some training provided. And Jolyn's been the main contact with all of them.
2: Yeah, no, they're great. We really can't run this race without the amazing volunteers that we have. A lot are longstanding and are here year after year managing checkpoints or managing their own separate crews. So we're really thankful for them and all the support over the years. They're awesome. If you see a volunteer out there, please thank them. Even if you're not part of the

0: race. They're wonderful. They deserve all the kudos that we can give.
1: Yeah. Megan, what makes this race so special, do you think? Like you say, it is a pretty unique race that goes across an international border, has so much interest in it for 43, you know, years.
2: Yeah, I mean, I think it is. It's just, you don't find something like this. It's running through the night, seeing the northern lights. It's that sense of community that this event brings. You know, quite often at checkpoints, they're decorated and the volunteers are dressed up. It really does feel like more than just a running race. It does feel like a very community-centered event.
1: Okay, and it all culminates at Rotary Park, the finish line in Whitehorse. Jolene, what's planned for there? What's happening at the party in the park?
0: It's going to be a big old party in the park. So from 12 to 7 on Saturday, we're going to have fun for everyone. We've got the Northwest Hill finish line, so people can come and cheer on the racers as they finish. We'll have the Yukon Brewing Beer Garden, Yukon-built merch tent. We've got a handful of food trucks, coffee cart. We've got our BSC Fun Zone, which is mini golf. So anything for everyone is welcome. We want to see more and more people there every year, and we're just hoping for good weather so that people want to sit in the sunshine and soak in on the vibes.
1: And that part is, like, everyone's invited to that, whether you're involved in the race or not. Yeah. Okay. All right. Anything else you want to add before I let you go? Any last messages for the people participating in this year?
2: No, I think enjoy, and a huge kudos to the staff at Sport Yukon and all the volunteers that pull off this race.
1: So. All right. I appreciate you coming in this morning. Thank you.
0: Thanks.
1: Megan Cromarty is incoming executive director of Sport Yukon, and Jolene Dupuis is the events and programs manager at Sport Yukon.

0: some new music from Carlton Stone and a song called Already Gone. Did want to remind you about some fire smarting work that is underway at the Robinson Roadhouse Historic Site. So that's along the South Klondike Highway. The Yukon government has let us know that a contractor is working about 3 hectares around the site. So it's south of Annie Lake Road, west of the South Klondike Highway. And they're doing this work, they say, to protect the historic resources in that area from wildfire. So watch for signage along that area. So keep that in mind. Also, Wildland Fire Management will be doing some pile burning in the area behind Henderson Corner Subdivision near Dawson City. So that's happening this month and into next month as well. And Wildland Fire says that it's part of their ongoing wildfire mitigation efforts. So you may see smoke in that area and you're advised to drive carefully. Coming up in the next half hour of the program, we'll learn more about David Barrick. He just started his new job as the city manager for Whitehorse. CBC reporter Dana Hatherley will join us to talk more about that new role. 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
1: This is the CBC News. Good morning. I'm Talar Stockton. Yukon's coroner says 4 deaths in the span of a week could be linked to toxic drugs. All 4 deaths happened between August 18th and 25th. Heather Jones says the closeness of these deaths is raising serious concerns about a highly toxic and unpredictable drug supply. Last month, Blood Ties Four Directions warned of an increase in severe overdoses possibly linked to a synthetic opioid called cyclorphine circulating in the local drug supply. Some people are criticizing a Whitehorse bylaw that affects new condominium builds. The Yukon Contractors Association says a city bylaw is blocking the construction of duplex condos. Now, the city will only approve condos with a minimum of 3 units. Meanwhile, others argue this is a lot about nothing. Julian Green reports.
2: Whitehorse resident Vanessa Thorson says just don't build duplex condos. Instead, she says look to freehold duplexes where someone owns both the land and unit.
3: I just got my backup. I just thought, who are you guys to think that you can just get whatever you want all the time?
2: John Vogt with the Contractors Association says building freehold duplexes is a time suck. He says each unit must be individually titled and subdivided.
4: So to do a freehold duplex on a single family lot here, you would have to build the whole thing and then apply for subdivision and then go back and reserve the second half. So it's just not an efficient way to do it.
2: In Whistlebend, lots are primed and ready for condos, including duplexes. Vogt says 2-unit condos fit well across much of the city. He says that form of housing is cheaper and key to meeting growing housing needs. Julian Green, CBC News, Whitehorse.
1: The Yukon government is seeking feedback on the future of the Yukon Nominee Program. The program helps Yukon employers hire foreign workers when qualified Canadians aren't available. The government says demand has grown. At the same time, Ottawa is providing fewer nominee spots. The Territory's Bureau of Statistics has put out 3 surveys, one for the public, one for employers, and one for foreign nationals who have participated in the Yukon Nominee Program. A release says it will contact people invited to participate directly in the targeted survey. Respondents will have until October 8th to share their thoughts. The review comes years after the RCMP executed 2 search warrants at the Department of Economic Development in 2024. Police have not publicly disclosed what the investigation is about, but then Premier Raj Pillai told reporters he believed it involved the Yukon Nominee Program. Yukon's premier and his ministers are now holding public meetings across the territory. Premier Curry Dixon says the goal is to hear directly from residents and organizations in rural areas. He says Yukoners have brought up a range of topics from major infrastructure to neighborhood upkeep. Sessions have already been held in Haines Junction, Carcross, Marsh Lake, and Destruction Bay. Future meetings are planned for Faro, Mayo, Watson Lake, Dawson City, Teslin, and Mount Lorne. The Skagway Ferry Terminal is reopening today following about a month of repairs. In August, officials discovered cracking along the port's vehicle bridge and passenger walkway, temporarily suspending ferry service to and from the Southeast Alaska community. Gabe Strong is a public information officer with the Alaska Marine Highway System. He says crews patched the concrete cracks and replaced all 19 chains holding the float in place.
5: All the AMHS people, DOT people, engineers, contractors that came in, the divers that came in and did all this work that, that

0: really put, you know, worked hard and we're trying to get this dock back up and operating for everyone who depends on it.
1: Strong says the crews will continue to monitor the situation. The ferry service is set to resume at 1:45 p.m. Alaska time. And that is your CBC News for 7:30. For more news anytime, head to our website. That is CBC.

0: this afternoon with a temperature steady near 10. Haines Junction, mainly cloudy, high of 13. Quaney Lake, a few showers ending this afternoon, then cloudy with a high of 11. Pelly and Carmack, 60% chance of showers today, high of 14. For Faro and Ross River, rain ending around noon today, then cloudy, high of 10. For Beaver Creek, mainly cloudy, slight chance of showers this morning, high of 13. For Mayo, 60% chance of showers this morning, but then a mix of sun and cloud this afternoon, high of 13. Dawson City today, cloudy, slight chance of showers, high of 14. Old Crow, mainly cloudy, high of 13. And along the Dempster Highway, Ellen, 70% chance of showers and a high of 8.
1: Thanks, Ross. Mostly cloudy in Whitehorse right now, 7 degrees. Watson Lake and Teslin both at 8, and Haines Junction 9. Burwash 4, Beaver Creek 6, Pelly Ranch also 6. Carmax and Faro both 7 degrees. Dawson City, good morning to you. Mostly cloudy, 6 at the airport. Mayo mostly cloudy in 8. Old Crow 5, and Rock River on the northern portion of the Dempster Highway 2. Once again, Whitehorse, mostly cloudy, 7 degrees. We're at 24 minutes now before 8 o'clock. Well, Whitehorse has a new top bureaucrat. During a special meeting late last month, the City Council unanimously appointed David Barrick as city manager. The mayor says he's hitting the ground running ahead of the next budget cycle, but the announcement has stirred up some reaction. CBC reporter Dana Hatherley has been looking into it, and she joins us now in the studio. Good morning, Dana.
2: Hi, Ellen.
1: So first off, who is David Barrick?
2: As you mentioned, David Barrick is the new city manager. It's also known as Chief Administrative Officer, or CAO, for the City of Whitehorse. He replaces Jeff O'Farrell, who's now the Yukon government's Deputy Minister of Energy, Mines and Resources, and Valerie Braga, who most recently served as interim city manager. That was while the city hunted for its new top bureaucrat. Barrick officially started the job last Wednesday. He's held similar titles in multiple Ontario municipalities. Recently, he served for about 3 months as South Stormont's CAO. His resume also highlights more than a decade as a municipal councillor in southern Ontario. He's also taken on high-ranking roles with the Niagara Peninsula Conservation Authority. I caught up with Barrick Tuesday afternoon. Here's what he says drew him to the territory.
3: We spent some time visiting out west, and now with our kids are both away in post-secondary, it's really an opportunity for my wife and I to live, work, and play and another part of the country, which is a beautiful part of the country. So that's certainly a big draw. I'm able to apply my education and experience to the largest city in the north. And we know that there's a lot of issues and challenges affecting cities across the country. And I know some of the challenges faced in Whitehorse aren't that different from other ones. So if I can bring some of that experience to assist, I'm happy to do that.
1: But Dana, there has been reaction online to his appointment. So what's prompted this?
2: That seems to be due to negative media reports related to his time leading Ontario municipalities and his short tenure in some of those roles, to say the least. Here's some of what Barrick had to say.
3: Those matters that you may be referring to were independently reviewed and formally concluded, and I was cleared. I respect those processes, and I'm not going to revisit those closed matters, but my focus is on the job council hired me to do, supporting staff, advancing council's direction, and delivering results for Whitehorse.
1: So how did David Barrick come across, you know, Whitehorse City Council's desk, you know, like in the first place?
2: Well, Mayor Kirk Cameron tells me it was an extensive 8-month nationwide hunt. The council asked an executive search firm called Leadership Source to help with the hiring. Cameron says they had about 24 candidates to pick from, and they settled on Barrick. But he says only after rigorous background and reference checks. Cameron notes there's some interesting takes in the media about Barrick. He says Barrick has been, quote, exonerated, and that he comes to the North, quote, squeaky clean. Here's what Mayor Cameron has to say.
4: I just recommend to all of our citizens, do your homework. Don't go when you do your first Google search and it pops up all the bad stuff. Just do a little bit deeper research and see that he's been exonerated on these accusations, and he had a letter of apology from one municipality, like Public, which municipalities don't do that. They hate having to go public to say that they're wrong, but they did. So I think people, I would just ask our

0: citizens do a little bit deeper a dive on this one and make sure that you come up with the same conclusion we did, which is we've spent a lot of time in this last 8 months making sure we've got the right person for the job, and I think we do.
1: Cameron says he has no idea how Barrick's most recent job ended and says it's not his business.
2: So in that case, like, how has Barrick been exonerated?
1: The city of Brampton apologized to Barrick, its former CAO. The reason? Unfounded investigations and associated confidentiality and privacy breaches he experienced during his tenure. The statement says third-party investigations exonerated Barrick, confirming he complied with the city's rules. It even invites Barrick back, but adds that he's moved on. Barrick also issued a statement at the time. It says the false allegations he faced were difficult. Looking even further back, the Conservation Authority mentioned earlier said the Ontario Provincial Police cleared Barrick of any wrongdoing there. And after Barrick's recent job ended with South Stormont, Mayor Brian McGillis issued a statement endorsing him. It says Barrick left a positive mark on the organization, and now Barrick starts his new job in the Yukon.
2: And, I mean, like, why do people here care about all this, do you think?
1: Well, as city manager, Barrick reports to the Whitehorse City Council. The mayor calls the city manager the nexus between the seven people on council and the 600 or more working in the public service, plus residents. Keep in mind, the city has $98 million planned in capital spending, as well as a $125 million operating budget, and a $1 billion infrastructure deficit, according to the mayor. And Barrick generally oversees finances and operations for the growing territorial capital city of close to 39,000 people. In some ways, Barrick says the city is different from other places he worked for.
3: Whitehorse is unique in that, you know, there's no direct neighboring municipalities to be able to partner with or support one another. So Whitehorse really has a higher level of resilience and an ability to be more self-reliant than in other communities across the country. So that part is different. And I think, you know, leaning as much as possible on other governments in the area, as well as Yukon government and the federal government, will continue to be important and to strengthen these partnerships.
2: So Dana, given all of this, what's the mayor's main message about this decision?
1: Ultimately, the mayor wants Whitehorse to give the new city manager a chance.
0: We're growing. We got infrastructure demands and issues. We have insecurity about revenues. We want to keep taxes down, and that's very difficult to do in a time of insecurity on finances. He brings quite a range of experiences and abilities to help us make sure we manage the next 3 years well for our residents.
1: As for Barrick, he says he's focused on doing the job he's been hired to do.
3: The success around implementing a strategic plan is going to have to dovetail through the budget process. And so that'll be an important step, the 2027 budget process, to make sure that it's firmly aligned with those strategic objectives. And if it's not clear or there needs to be a sharpened focus, then maybe it's doing a midterm refresh on council priorities to help, again, guide staff in terms of those budget recommendations. So,
2: all right, that's the new city manager for Whitehorse, David Barrick. Dana, thanks so much for looking into this for us.
1: Thank you, Ellen.
2: And that is CBC reporter Dana Hatherley. You can read more about this story. It's up on our website now at cbc.ca/north. Time for some music from Boy Golden. He played the Dawson City Music Festival a couple of years ago. He's heading out on a tour now, playing Toronto, it looks like, tomorrow night, before heading off to Nashville for the Americana Music Festival, where he is up for a nomination for an award at that festival, along with Kathleen Edwards, another Canadian. Here's Boy Golden now.

0: is Boy Golden and Best of Our Possible Lives. 13 minutes now before 8 o'clock. And time for your marquee, your arts and culture calendar. Kat Clyde is back in the Yukon. She and her band are playing Denikarjo Kayak Ballroom in Dawson City on Saturday night and playing Whitehorse the next day at the Yukon Arts Center on September the 13th on Sunday. So get your tickets at Kayak and at the Yukon Arts Center's website. To visual arts, there's an opening reception today for a new exhibition at the Yukon Arts Center's main gallery. Ava Crystal's show is called Ode to the Boreal.
1: This is the result of basically 5 years of working in and studying and looking at the boreal forest, traveling around too.
0: And there'll be an opening reception for her show, 5 until 7, this afternoon, this evening, at the Yukon Arts Center. You can also see a new show opening called The Tree Planters by Rita Leisner. It's a photographic series by the award-winning Canadian photographer, and this is curated something from the McMichael Canadian Art Collection that is coming up here in the Yukon. And Rita will be giving an artist talk on Saturday afternoon at the Yukon Arts Center. That's happening at 1 o'clock. Now, as you mentioned yesterday, today in the Youth Gallery features work by 10-year-old artist from Haines Junction, Evelyn Stewart. Her show called Outside My Window. She works with watercolors and acrylics and also loves sketching, coloring, and drawing with markers. So you can see her show in the Youth Gallery at the Yukon Arts Center. All those shows, actually, until the 21st of November. Downtown in the Arts Underground, there's The Space in Between by Whitehorse-based artist Rebecca Manius in the Focus Gallery, and Aura by Whitehorse-based artist Jill Alhus in the Edge Gallery. Still have time as well to see Many Voices Music in the Yukon, 1896 to 1996. That one is put up by the Friends of Yukon Archive Society in the Hogan Heritage Gallery. So all those in the Arts Underground on Main Street. At the Yukon Artists at Work Gallery, artist Cheryl McLean and Nicole Bauberger have a show called Synergies. They hope the exhibition brings more people onto their own learning journeys about the tree.

0: treaties that we have in the Yukon and more broadly across Canada. And the two artists are hosting afternoon gatherings this month as well. Guests will be invited to sit down together and read aloud from texts associated with the history of Yukon treaty making. And it begins with Together Today for Our Children Tomorrow. You can stop by the gallery on 4th Avenue at Wood Street or go to yaaw.com for details. You have a chance to work with the September Jenny House Artist in Residence, Suvi Karjalian. She will host an open studio today from 3 until 6 at the Jenny House in Shipyards Park. And then from 6 until 8, she will offer a free class in basics of watercolor painting. And that free event open to all, including those who are new to watercolors. The second artist for the Kluane National Park and Reserve in Residence program is here for the month. Christine Dunbar is an artist and wildlife technician from Yellowknife with Inuvialuit, Cree, Ukrainian, and Scottish roots. Her work is inspired by her Indigenous heritage, nature, and life in the North. On Saturday, she'll be giving an artist talk and show and tell for all ages. That's happening in the Parks Canada Theatre at Daku Cultural Centre in Haines Junction from 7 until 8 Saturday night. Then on Sunday, there's the caribou tufting drop-in at the Kluane Lake Research Station. It's an open house from 2 until 3 on Sunday afternoon. Back in Whitehorse, there's comedy Friday and Saturday nights, two shows each night. Noon Moon Comedy back in the Boiler Room. The first show of the season features Emily Woods out of Vancouver and headliner Kelly Taylor out of Saskatchewan.
1: And I got one sister too, it's a vegetarian. One of these vegetarians that gets all up in your face when you eat meat. Be sitting there eating a burger. She's got to just beetle over. She's like,
2: "Hey, Kelly, what you doing there?
1: Eating a burger?
2: Didn't you know Cal had to die for you to have that?
1: I don't think he cared. Probably one of the worst lives ever. A cow? That's like a prison sentence. There's such thing as reincarnation. Bad people become cows. You could have a whole field of food of grass and that. You'll always cruise by. There'll be one with his head in the barbed wire like, "Hey, in here, someone, kill me. It's wicked boring in here. I'm actually pretty cold. You guys have had a suede coat on in minus 40? Still cold. Same food every day. It's pretty brutal in here." Cal's probably made up mad cow disease. They got together like, "Hey, seriously, next time that farmer wheels by, act crazy. I've had enough of this.
0: That's headliner Kelly Taylor for Noon Moon Comedy at the Boiler Room Friday and Saturday nights. You can learn more and get tickets via their Facebook page. There's a book signing happening Saturday in Whitehorse. Author George Mercer has released his first fiction series about Canada's national parks. It's called Dyed in the Green, and he'll be signing at Max Fireweed Books on Saturday from 11 a.m. until 1 p.m. Back to live music. There's a musical fundraiser for Trevor Mead Robbins tomorrow night at the Copper King. King Swordfish will be there with Dutch Handsome and the Ransoms, Chimney Fire, and Thin Ice. That's tomorrow night at 8 at the Copper King on the Alaska Highway in Whitehorse. Lefty's Well is holding a Leg 11 dance party Saturday night when the Klondike Road Reelers might be Relayers might be looking to work out some lactic acid in their legs, so DJ Sunny will be playing house pop and general party tunes starting at 9 p.m. That's at Lefty's Well on Wood Street. You can also dance the night away at L'Association Franco-Yukonaise Strictly Rhythm, holding a Shake Off the End of Summer Blah Joyful House Music event. So that's happening Saturday at 302 Strickland Street in downtown Whitehorse. You can get your tickets on Eventbrite. Now to the movies. The 19-year-old Anthony Bourdain travels to Provincetown and stumbles into a chaotic world of the restaurant kitchen and setting off a summer that will shape the course of his life.
3: Okay, so I'm just going to walk you through the basic vision. It's a coming-of-age story. Excuse me, I need to speak with you.
4: Didn't you punch a hole in the principal's door?
3: You know, a lot's changed since high school. I'm a writer now. The truth is, I'm about to get this huge writing fellowship. Hello?
5: Mr. Bourdain, the committee has decided to go with another student for the fellowship.
3: I need a job.
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3: Sorry.
0: That's Tony playing tomorrow night only at 6:30. I Want

0: Your Sex is showing this weekend, and you still have time to see the film that features Looney Tune characters, The Coyote versus Acme. We saw it on Tuesday night, and it was quite a few laughs for sure, and kind of a walk down memory lane seeing those animated characters. It's running until next Thursday. Mirzapur, the movie, is on until Sunday. You can find the show times at yukontheater.com. And then looking into next week, on Wednesday in particular, Whitehorse Concert starting its new season, welcoming James Ennis back to Whitehorse. It's part of his 50th birthday tour. So that's Wednesday night, 7 o'clock at the Yukon Arts Center. He'll be joined by pianist Andrew Armstrong. And the program includes a newly commissioned work by Northwest Territories composer Carmen Braden. So that is happening Wednesday at the Yukon Arts Center. They'll also be performing Winter from Vivaldi's Four Seasons alongside string players from the Problematic Orchestra. So that's at the Yukon Arts Center Wednesday, September 16th, 7 o'clock. You can get your tickets on the Yukon Arts Center website. That's your marquee. Let us know about your arts and cultural events. Call 668-8460 or email yukonmorning@cbc.ca. Just taking a look at my schoolbusmonitor.ca, we see now that we have two school buses not running in the Whitehorse area. So we have bus number 20 not running this morning to Grey Mountain Primary and Ecole Whitehorse Elementary. And then bus number 25 not running this morning to Ecole Emily Tremblay and Ecole Whitehorse Elementary. So two school buses not running this morning, according to myschoolbusmonitor.ca. I also want to remind you once again about construction work that's happening on the Alaska Highway this month in both directions from Two Mile Hill to Crestview. It's happening until next Thursday, September the 17th, between 9 a.m. and 7 p.m. So you can check 511yukon.ca for more details on that. And work still continuing on Tokini River Bridge on the North Klondike Highway. So that's happening from 7 a.m. until 9 p.m. and the bridge down to a single lane closure at that time with some flagging personnel waiting there. So the bridge does fully reopen at night. So just to remind you about that once again. And Talar Stockton is back from the CBC Yukon Newsroom with a look at what's happening locally in our news. Hi, Talar.
1: Hi, Ellen. There were four deaths involving toxic drugs in the span of 1 week last month. This is according to the Yukon coroner. She put out a statement yesterday that the close succession of these fatalities, as well as reports of increased overdoses in the community, indicates there is real cause for concern about the illicit drug supply in Whitehorse. And last week, the city of Whitehorse announced it had appointed a new city manager, David Barrick. This appointment stirred up some reaction on social media due to negative media reports related to his time leading Ontario municipalities, as well as his short tenure in some of those roles. Our colleague Dana Hatherley spoke with Barrick, and she'll have a report for us in the 8:30 news. But if you cannot wait, there is also an article up on our website, cbc.ca/north. And the demand for the Yukon nominee program continues to grow, according to the Yukon government, while the federal government is allocating less or fewer spots for the program. The territory is now putting out a triad of surveys on the program, one for the public, one for employers, and one for the foreign nationals who have participated in the program. So we'll have more on that one for you in the 8:30 news. Ellen.
0: All right. Thanks so much, Talar. Coming up in the last half hour of our Thursday program, we'll head to Haines Junction to get a community report. Always lots going on in that community, so we'll find out some of the details there. As well, the casino and coffee mine projects are close to each other. They're projected to be big generators of some key minerals. CBC's TJ Deer visited the mines earlier this week, and he'll tell us more about what he saw. So that's coming up in the last half hour. Once again, we have two school buses not running this morning, bus number 20 and bus number 25. So you can double check myschoolbusmonitor.ca for the details on that. We're heading up to World Report at 8 o'clock.

This is UConn Morning on a Thursday. Good morning. I'm Ellen Jones. The proposed casino and coffee mine sites are two of the biggest in the Yukon. CBC's TJ Deer got a chance to see the sites in person. He'll tell us more about his tour coming up. Lots going on in Dakwakwata Haines Junction. We'll check in on the berry picking, learn about a hunt camp, and find out more about the upcoming Dark Sky Festival. That's all on a Community Report.

0: It's 11 minutes after 8, and Talara's back with our local news headlines. Good morning, Talara.
1: Morning, Ellen. The Yukon government is soliciting feedback on the Yukon nominee program with three different surveys. The program allows Yukon employers to hire foreign nationals when qualified Canadians are not available. And the City of Whitehorse's appointment of a new city manager has stirred up some local reaction. But the mayor is defending the new city manager, David Barrick. So we'll have that story for you at 8:30. But first, Ross, can you tell us about the weather for today?
2: Yeah, it's a bit of a mixed bag today, but tomorrow and the weekend looks sunny. Might not see the sun, though, today. Whitehorse, cloudy, 60% chance of showers as well. High of 10 for Watson Lake. Some rain today and a temperature steady near 11. For Teslin and Atlas, cloudy, slight chance of showers this afternoon. Temperatures steady near 10. Haines Junction, mainly cloudy, high of 13. Kalani Lake, few showers ending this afternoon, then cloudy and a high of 11. For Pelion Carmacks today, 60% chance of showers, high of 14. For Fair and Ross River, rain ending around noon, then cloudy, high of 10. For Beaver Creek, mainly cloudy, slight chance of showers this morning, high of 13. For Mayo, 60% chance of showers and a high of 13. Dawson City today, cloudy, slight chance of showers this morning, then a mix of sun and cloud this afternoon, high of 14. Old Crow, mainly cloudy and a high of 13. And along the Dempster Highway, 70% chance of showers with a high of 8.
0: Thanks, Ross. Mostly cloudy in Whitehorse right now, 7 degrees. Watson Lake, Teslin, and Haines Junction, all 8. Good morning to Burwash, 4 degrees your temperature. Beaver Creek at 6. Carmacks, 8 degrees. And Pelly Ranch and Dawson City, both 6 degrees. Farrow, good morning to you. 7 degrees. West-southwest winds have picked up at 21, gusts to 32 kilometers per hour. Mostly cloudy in Mayo, 8 degrees. Old Crow, 6. And Rock River along the Dempster Highway, 2 degrees. So that's the cool spot in our listening area. Once again, Whitehorse, mostly cloudy and 7, and we're at 13 minutes now after 8 o'clock. Well, there are two of the biggest mining projects in the Yukon, one of them undoubtedly the biggest. Earlier this week, reporters were invited to check out the proposed casino and coffee mine projects. The Yukon Chamber of Mines organized the trip. CBC's TJ Deer was one of the reporters on the tour, and he joins us now. Good morning, TJ.
3: Morning, Ellen.
0: So I guess, first of all, how common is this for an organization like the Yukon Chamber of Mines to offer a tour of sites like this to the media?
3: Well, it's not unheard of, Ellen, and it interested us because these are massive projects, as you mentioned. They're not easy to access. They're fly-in only at the moment. So we wanted to see it for ourselves and just get some pictures and some video. And we expected an opportunity to interview officials on site. Unfortunately, that didn't happen. Just a disclaimer, though, Ellen, we did not take a free ride. We are paying for our seat on the charter plane.
0: Okay, yeah, that's good to note. But bring us up to speed then with where these two projects are at this point.
3: So we visited Casino first. That project is still being reviewed by the Yukon Environmental and Socioeconomic Assessment Board. The project is the only one in the entire history of YESEB to receive a panel review. It's the most rigorous form of environmental assessment in the territory. A panel review consists of a technical review of a submission before public hearings are held and the panel weighs everything up. As of now, YESEB's panel has yet to be established. The coffee project, meanwhile, is much further along. Last week, the territorial government approved a permit to allow Tallamore Mining, that's the owning company, to build a 29-kilometer all-weather access road connecting the mine to the Yukon Highways network. Now, Tallamore doesn't have quartz mining or water licenses yet, but they're anticipating getting them by early next year.
0: Okay, why are these projects significant?
3: Well, mining is the largest private sector employer in the territory, and Casino is the biggest proposed project in the sector. There's

0: four different minerals in the ground there. Two of them are copper and molybdenum, and they're on the federal government's critical minerals list. Natural Resources Canada says the global demand for critical minerals is expected to double by 2040, and the demand is already high. Copper futures have increased by about 21% since January and 50% over the last 12 months. Copper is heavily used in construction, and with all the talk of data and AI centers, that won't be going away anytime soon. Molybdenum, meanwhile, is mainly used in the steel industry and as a way of improving the quality of the final product. But there's also gold and silver in the ground at Casino. The price of both has fallen over the last 6 months, but the multi-year trend has only trended up, and that's likely going to continue. Coffee, meanwhile, only has gold in the ground, but it's still likely to be a big part of the Yukon mining scene in the near and distant future. Again, if these mines become operational, that would be a lot of direct jobs and spin-off jobs.
1: Okay, so when you visited these sites on Tuesday, like, what were you shown?
0: Well, at Casino, we were helicoptered up to the top of a hill looking down over the deposit. We were shown where it would be and given an overview of what the project would be like. We also got a glimpse while we were there of a drill at the deposit as part of Casino's ongoing exploration efforts. We were also shown some of the used drill cores that have been previously used and how they're analyzed. We weren't able to see anything else at Casino because there wasn't anything else to see, really. Coffee's tour had much more to it because there's much more to see because they're further along in the process. We spent about half an hour looking around the local area in a helicopter, and Coffee's visit allowed us to see the deposit, but we were also shown some construction projects already underway. This included part of that all-access road, which was approved just last week, but we also had the chance to see things like an expanded camp and a new runway strip at the top of a hill. These things are being built in anticipation of a positive green light regarding construction of the mine itself. We also got to see some of the local geography traveling along the banks of the Yukon River, passing over Coffee Creek, but also looking at the other side where we got to see some of the placer mines in the area.
1: Yeah, okay. So what does the future look like for both these mines?
0: Well, it depends on the mine. Casino is still nowhere near operation. We were told that it could be a decade before they start operating, assuming, again, it's approved in the review process. Again, that's still TBD. There's thousands and thousands of pages that have already been submitted over the last decade, and some of it is correspondence between Casino and YesEB. We were told that it can sometimes take a few months for Casino to respond to YesEB's questions, and then YesEB obviously needs time for their review. After all, it is, you know, a very complex and a massive project. For Coffee, though, the outlook is much clearer. As I mentioned, Tallamore is hoping to get its remaining licenses by early next year. If that happens, the company still has to make a decision regarding whether or not they actually build the mine. They are building that new larger camp and that larger runway, and Tallamore told us that they're targeting the start of operations for 2029. They seem to be acting as if that decision to build the mine will be yes, but obviously, there's much more behind the scenes being discussed that we're not privy to right now.
1: Yeah. So what questions then, TJ, did you have at the end of this site visit?
0: Well, I have a lot of questions. But as I mentioned off the top, we weren't given an opportunity to do any interviews on site. But I am following up to do just that, and we'll continue to follow these mining projects as they progress.
1: All right. Appreciate you coming in. Thanks so much, TJ.
0: You're welcome.
1: That's CBC's TJ Deer. 18 and a half minutes now after 8 o'clock, Vancouver band Son of James has a new take on a familiar song. The tune is originally by The Chicks. Son of James added their own spin using traditional Chinese instruments. Here is There's Your Trouble.

0: Vancouver's Son of James at 21 and a half minutes after 8. Time now for a community report. Today we're heading to Dakwakata Haines Junction. That's where we have reached Carrie Johnston. Good morning, Carrie.
1: I'm Claire Shukwukun. Ellen, good morning. How are you today?
0: I'm doing well. What's it like in the junction today, I guess, weather-wise?
1: It's cloudy. It's also very windy. The winds picked up yesterday and it's still doing it today. So it's a little drab.
0: Right. But it wasn't drab for the Bike Skills Park opening. Tell us about that.
1: No, it wasn't. It was a fabulous, beautiful, sunny day. And oh gosh, I think we counted about 150 people out for the opening of the park. It was just, it was a wonderful community event. Great to bring everybody together and celebrate accomplishing a new park in our community. It was nice. Great.
0: Yeah. But with the almost end of summer, what does that mean for Haines Junction in the tourism season?
1: Yes, I think a big, huge thank you to all the seasonal workers and the tourism businesses that made for another really great, successful season. We continue to see a lot of people in the community. I think Yukon Government Tourism and everyone has done a great job really promoting the fall colors. So I think we're seeing like a pretty good extension onto our fall season, but it is winding down and the bakery's almost, you know, like they had a celebration this weekend. They're still open, but closing. Frosty's is on reduced hours. So, you know, things are starting to taper down.
0: Yeah.
1: Parks Canada, most of their programming's done other than like the Knights Festival that's coming up soon. So, yeah.
0: Excellent. I want to talk more about that soon, but what were some of the other highlights of the summer, do you think?
1: Well, again, like a huge thank you to everybody who helped bring Augusto together again. It was another tremendous success. It's just so much fun having so many young people and families in our communities for the weekend, like just being entertained by magicians and music, as well as all sorts of crafts and great learning opportunities. So it was fantastic. And the Pine Lake Triathlon that happened in July was a tremendous success. And organizers are looking at some more runs and some other great events to bring to our community over the coming years. And the car show that happened this weekend. And did we ever have fabulous weather for that? It was a beautiful weekend. And big thank you to Jeremy and Izzy for bringing the car show to us again.
0: Super. All right. What's happening with the Champagne and Ajax First Nations?
1: Well, the writ has dropped. And so we're into election in that community. So election day is October 22nd. So good luck to all the candidates. I believe that nominations for the youth council position end sometime this week. I'm not sure when. And then after that's been received, then they'll release all the names of those who've been nominated for the election. So good luck to everybody.
0: Yeah. All right. What about, I guess, berry picking, hunting, flower pressing? Lots going on at this time of year.
1: Yeah, we're deep into preserving mode. And so there's flower pressing tonight or this afternoon with Mathilde and Hannah. And that's at the Champagne and Ajax First Nations greenhouse from 3 to 5 p.m. Cranberry picking at Kusawa is on September 23rd. Transportation's

0: provided, leaving from Haines Junction. You can call Community Wellness, Mater, or Jocelyn for more information about that. And then planning for the first hunt camp for CFN Youth, which will be September 21st to 25th in the Alsek Valley. Diane Benjamin is coordinating that, so you can contact her, and registration deadline is September 14th for that one. So, yeah, lots of great harvesting activities coming up.
1: Absolutely. What's happening with the Village of Haines Junction?
0: Village of Haines Junction is making sure everybody knows that the first call for proposals for the C-Care funding is now open, and it's September 15th when it closes, and the next intake is March. So if you're looking for grant funding for great community activities and infrastructure, then please do apply. So that's coming up very soon, next week.
1: Yeah, sure is. Okay, so you mentioned the Dark Sky Festival, an anniversary, kind of a big anniversary this year. So what's happening for the 10th annual Dark Sky Festival?
0: Yes, I can't believe it's been 10 years already. What a fantastic event. So that's September 18th and 19th, and it's the Dark Sky Festival. And it's the perfect time to just gaze up and look at the beautiful sky and learn more about it. So there's staff from Parks Canada, the Yukon Astronomical Society, YG, Yukon U, there for 2 days for stargazing, hands-on workshops, lots of live music and storytelling, of course, lots of hot chocolate. And it's all taking place at Matatanaman Kathleen Lake Day Use area. So a great opportunity to come up to Haines Junction and enjoy the fall colors and look up at the sky.
1: Absolutely. Yes. Now, we met a young artist on the radio yesterday from Haines Junction. Tell us more about Evelyn Stewart.
0: Oh, we're so excited for Evelyn. So that opening is today in Whitehorse at the Yukon Arts Center. So she's the young artist, part of the Young Artist Initiative. And she's got an exhibit on until November 21st called Outside My Window. And so the grand opening is today. And we're all very excited for Evelyn. I'm excited to see it.
1: Yeah, absolutely. Lots of artists in Haines Junction. What are some of the other things they're up to?
0: We really do have a lot of incredible artists here. And Marty Ritchie wants everybody to know that October 17th and 18th, she's hosting block printing. So there's two sessions, and they go from 10 a.m. to 3:30. It's $25 per person, and it'll take place in the St. Elias Community School. And you'll learn all about relief printmaking and have the opportunity to carve your own stamps and make your own designs. So it's a great way to repurpose some of your old clothes that maybe have a few stains, but still have a lot of life left in them. So you can make some beautiful prints on them. So I'm pretty excited about that myself. Yeah. You do have to be 16 plus for that.
1: Okay, good to know. I'm a big thrift shopper too. Speaking of making the most of clothing and fabrics, what's happening with the Haines Junction thrift shop?
0: That's right. It reopens, which is always really exciting in our community. So that's open every Thursday from 2 to 6 p.m. starting this Thursday. Volunteers have been super busy getting everything set up for the season, and they are still accepting household and items and clothes. And they only accept cash. And happy shopping. It's exciting that they're back.
1: Exactly. All right. What else do you want to make sure we get in on the report today?
0: We have a couple AGMs coming up. So the Haines Junction Community Association, that's the group that hosts the community market. Their AGM is September 22nd at 6:30 at the Convention Center. Junction Arts and Music, also known as JAM, has their AGM coming up September 16th at 6 p.m. in the atrium. And the St. Elias Chamber of Commerce has their AGM September 16th at noon in the RSC Shawshoe Corporation boardroom. So lots of great opportunities to volunteer in our community. Junction Arts and Music also wanted to let everybody know that there will be a Halloween dance, and it's coming October 30th. So please save the date for that. And that's exciting to hear that's coming back.
1: Absolutely. And what's happening with the Community Land Trust? I see they have a visit to Haines Junction.
0: They do. Yeah. So they're looking at opportunities. It's a Whitehorse-based initiative, but they are looking at opportunities for building in the communities. And so they want to come up to Haines Junction, and they're coming Thursday, September 17th. and be from 5 to 8:30, and you can drop in anytime at the St. Elias Convention Center and learn all about the Northern Community Land Trust and how they can potentially support our community here in Haines Junction. Yeah. So that's really neat. Yeah. And then Kewaunee Lake Research Station, their season's still going, but they are closing soon. But they are having an open house Sunday, September 13th from 12 to 4 p.m. There'll be lunch, prizes, and so much more. You'll get

0: some results of the research and all the great stuff they did over the season. There's some stuff on geothermal research that's happening, storytelling by Kath Yoke, and some caribou tufting art workshop by the artist in residence, Christine Dunbar. So lots going on there. And they also have a geothermal one-on-one community short course, and that's happening from 10 to 3 p.m. on Monday, September 14th. So if you're curious about geothermal energy and its potential here in the Yukon, great opportunity to go out to the research center and learn all about it.
1: Yeah. All right, Carrie, we'll have to leave it there, but I appreciate this. Great to hear your voice again.
0: Oh, thanks so much. Have a great day, everybody. Nanuchishi. Bye-bye.
1: That's Carrie Johnston in Haines Junction. You're listening to Yukon Morning. It's 8:30.
2: This is the CBC News. Good morning. I'm Talar Stockton. Yukon's coroner says there were four deaths potentially linked to toxic drugs reported in the span of a week last month. All four deaths happened between August 18th and 25th. Heather Jones says the closeness of these deaths is raising serious concerns about a highly toxic and unpredictable drug supply. Last month, Flood Tide's Four Directions warned of an increase in severe overdoses, possibly linked to a synthetic opioid called cyclorphine circulating in the local drug supply. The city of Whitehorse has a new city manager. Whitehorse City Council appointed David Barrick as its top bureaucrat last week. The appointment has stirred up some local reaction. Dana Hatherly reports.
3: The mayor says Barrick hits the ground running. Barrick has held similar titles in multiple southern Ontario municipalities. He's also spent more than a decade as a municipal councillor and has taken on high-ranking roles with the Niagara Peninsula Conservation Authority.
4: If I can bring some of that experience to assist, I'm happy to do that.
3: But some of Barrick's commentators point to short-term jobs, an ombudsman, attorney general, and media reports. The Niagara Conservation Authority previously said the Ontario Provincial Police cleared Barrick of wrongdoing there. Also, the city of Brampton has issued an apology, and South Stormont's mayor put out a statement of endorsement in March. Whitehorse Mayor Kirk Cameron says the city hired an executive search firm.
5: They brought to us all of this supposed controversy about his background. He's been exonerated from all of the interesting media takes.
3: Barrick says he wants to focus on the job he was hired to do ahead of the city's next budget cycle. Dana Hatherly, CBC News, Whitehorse.
2: The Yukon government is seeking feedback on the future of the Yukon nominee program. The program helps Yukon employers hire foreign workers when qualified Canadians are not available. The government says demand has grown, but at the same time, Ottawa is providing fewer nominee spots. The territory's Bureau of Statistics has put out three surveys, one for the public, one for employers, and one for foreign nationals who have participated in the Yukon nominee program. A release says it will contact people invited to participate directly in the targeted survey. Respondents will have until October 8th to share their thoughts. The review comes years after the RCMP executed two search warrants at the Department of Economic Development in 2024. Police have not publicly disclosed what the investigation is about, but then Premier Ron Pillai told reporters he believed it involved the Yukon nominee program. Some people are criticizing a Whitehorse bylaw that affects new condominium builds. The Yukon Contractors Association says a city bylaw is blocking the construction of duplex condos. Now, the city will only approve condos with a minimum of three units. Meanwhile, others argue this is a lot about nothing. Julian Green reports.
6: Whitehorse resident Vanessa Thorson says just don't build duplex condos. Instead, she says look to freehold duplexes where someone owns both the land and unit.
7: I just got my backup. I just thought, who are you guys to think that you can just get whatever you want all the time?
6: John Vogt with the Contractors Association says building freehold duplexes is a time suck. He says each unit must be individually titled and subdivided.
8: So to do a freehold duplex on a single family lot here, you would have to build the whole thing and then apply for subdivision and then go back and reserve the second half. So it's just not an efficient way to do it.
6: In Whistlebend, lots are primed and ready for condos, including duplexes. Vogt says two-unit condos fit well across much of the city. He says that form of housing is cheaper and key to meeting growing housing needs. Julian Green, CBC News, Whitehorse.
2: The Skagway Ferry Terminal is reopening today following about a month of repairs. In August,

August, officials discovered cracking along the port's vehicle bridge and passenger walkway, temporarily suspending ferry service to and from the Southeast Alaska community. Gabe Strong is a public information officer with the Alaska Marine Highway System. He says the crews patched the concrete cracks and replaced all 19 chains.

0: Crews will continue to monitor the situation. The ferry is set to pull into the Skagway dock at 1:45 p.m. Alaska time. And that is your CBC News for 8:30. 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
1: Thanks so much, Talar. Tomorrow marks 25 years since the 9/11 attacks. In Canada, Gander, Newfoundland became one of the destinations for diverted flights when the U.S. airspace was closed. They ended up landing more than 100 planes carrying thousands of passengers. So tomorrow, thousands will be returning to Gander to remember what people did. CBC News will have special coverage to commemorate the anniversary from Gander, from New York. And we'll also be sharing the lesser known story of what a stressful day it was in Whitehorse when people went into panic mode when an airliner suspected of being hijacked was reported to be heading our way. The Korean flight 085 did land safely. The hijack signal in the end turned out to be a false alarm for people watching it land. So we'll check in with people who were in Whitehorse 25 years ago about what they remembered that day. And we'll speak with a documentary maker, too, who still has many questions. So that's tomorrow on Yukon Morning.
2: Not looking that good out there, are we?
3: Never seen anything like this. Disaster is what it is.
4: We are in West Prince on PEI, climbing through the island's red mud onto an oyster barge and heading out onto the Dock River.
5: Well, we're just going to try and make these a little bridge so these don't get completely soaked.
4: It is a gray day and the weather matches the mood around here.
5: We're in the dead zone. There's no oysters left.
6: Is that what people call it, the dead zone?
5: Yeah, well, it's pretty well what we're calling it now.
6: Yeah.
4: This area is famous for its clean, sweet, delicious Malpec oysters. They are almost as famous as PEI potatoes, eaten right around the world. But the oyster industry on the island is fighting for its life.
5: The whole island is just a massacre at this point.
6: It's terrible. You're going to take us out?
5: Yeah, I'll take you out. We can go up down the river, we can go on our farm, or we can go look at the other thousands of cages that are out here that are completely empty, too.
6: Sure.
4: This is The Current. My name is Matt Galloway, and today we're in the Maritimes. We're headed down to Charlottetown and the building that is known in Canada as the Cradle of Confederation at a time when the future of this country is in question. We're off to New Brunswick, where in the face of economic headwinds, a beloved local brand has found a way to grow across the country and beyond. Here's a hint about that brand. I'm going to make donuts. And we will take you behind the scenes of a steamy new Netflix series that everyone out here is talking about. It's based on a book by the Canadian author Carly Fortune that is drawing a new generation of fans to PEI. Those people coming to the island and to the Maritimes aren't alone. In a moment of national pride, many thousands of Canadians are choosing to travel here for their summer vacation.
7: Hi, I'm Christy.
6: How are you?
7: Visiting from BC.
6: Oh, lovely.
4: We met listeners from BC, Alberta, Ontario, St. Andrews by the Sea, and beyond. This is one of the most beautiful parts of the country. It is filled with some of the kindest people you could ever meet who, even in the toughest of times, are meeting the moment with grit, humor, and heart. And so today, as part of The Current's cross-Canada travels, we begin on the Dock River in what's known as the Dead Zone.
5: This is where the oyster growing starts here, is right up on that point. And then from there, heading out river, and you can follow right into Foxley River or anything like that. And it's just, you're talking tens of thousands of cages whenever you get out that way. So tens of millions of dollars worth of equipment just floating empty in the river system that's not producing anything for the economy.
4: Bruce Richard is an oyster farmer on Prince Edward Island, and this oyster crisis started 2 years ago when a disease called MSX was first detected on PEI. Then, last summer, another disease, Dermo. The oyster harvesters say it's been a 1-2 punch. Neither disease is dangerous for humans, but they have wiped out most oysters in many areas of this island.
6: And your oysters would go all over the country?
5: All over the country and North America and beyond, I guess.
6: What's that like? And to know that the work that you're doing feeds people kind of all over the place.
5: It's interesting for sure. I mean, I don't eat oysters. So
6: what?
5: We don't actually eat them. I don't know. I like my food cooked. Personally, I don't like it still moving when it's in your mouth. So, I mean, we'll eat cooked oysters and stuff like that. But I mean, for the most part, you sell more product if you don't eat it.
4: Yeah. If you've never seen a farm like this, picture lines and lines of floating cages in a river. Pulling up those cages with nothing but hollow, dead oysters has been crushing.
5: We didn't know what we were going to do because we were basically maxed out debt-wise.
4: This is terrible timing for Bruce.

after major structural damage was observed at the terminal. The Yukon government is seeking feedback on the future of the Yukon nominee program. The program helps Yukon employers hire foreign workers when qualified Canadians are not available. The territory's Bureau of Statistics has put out 3 surveys. Respondents will have until October 8th to share their thoughts. For your weather, in Dawson City, 8 degrees, mostly cloudy. Whitehorse, 7 degrees and cloudy. Watson Lake, 10 degrees, and you're the hot spot in the territory this hour. There's road work happening on the Alaska Highway in Whitehorse between Crestview and Two Mile Hill. It is single lane traffic between the Tikini and Tagish River bridges. Expect traffic delays. With that, you're up to date. Your next local news break is at 10:30. Take care out there.

Coming up, you're going to hear from Calgary, Alberta's Katie George and Mark Lamacher. Katie's the singer. Mark is the piano player. They just put out their third duo album. This time, they're paying tribute to Cole Porter, the songwriter behind so many classic Great American Songbook tunes. They'll tell you why in just a moment, what it is about their artistic relationship that just clicks, essentially why they have one another under their skin.

listening to CBC Radio 1 in the Yukon. I'm Chris Windier with the latest from the White Horse Newsroom. Yukon's coroner says there were four reported deaths that could be linked to toxic drunks within the span of a week in the territory last month. Coroner Heather Jones says the closeness of those deaths is raising serious concerns about what could be a highly toxic and unpredictable drug supply. Last month, Blood Ties Four Directions warned of an increase in severe overdoses that could be linked to a synthetic opioid called cyclophene that is currently circulating in the drug supply. And ferry service to Skagway resumes this afternoon. Service had been suspended for the past month after major structural damage was found at the terminal. It comes just in time for the Klondike Road Relay, which starts tomorrow. Taking a look at your weather in White Horse, that cloud starting to break up. 8 degrees, mostly cloudy this hour in Dawson City. 9 and mostly cloudy. And in Watson Lake, 10.

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1: Well, I've found that a lot of these composers have discographies, or, you know, they've got essentially an encyclopedia page online listing all of their songs. And so Frank Lesser has this, Jerome Kern has this, Cole Porter has this, and it's all alphabetical. So I definitely judge a book by its cover in this case, and I look for titles that I find kind of catchy or funny. That's how some of the songs on this album came to be. Like, there's one

out of Montreal. That's new music from Shaylia and Catronata. That song is called So Good. And that's it for Commotion today. I'm Emile Niazi sitting in for Elamine Abdel-Mahmoud. Thanks for listening.

0: listening to CBC Radio 1 in the Yukon. I'm Chris Windier with the latest from the White Horse Newsroom. The Yukon government is seeking feedback on the future of the territory's nominee program. The program helps Yukon employers hire foreign workers when qualified Canadians aren't available. The territory's Bureau of Statistics has put out three surveys. Respondents will have until October 8th to share their thoughts. Ferry service to Skagway is set to resume this afternoon. The service had been suspended for the past month after major structural damage was found at the Skagway terminal. The return comes just in time for the Klondike Road Relay, which starts in Skagway tomorrow and ends in Whitehorse Saturday. More than 200 teams and 2,000 runners are taking part. Organizers are asking motorists on the South Klondike and Alaska highways to drive with caution. In the weather, it's been gray, but Environment Canada promises brighter days ahead for most of the territory. In Whitehorse, 9 degrees, mostly cloudy, but clearing this hour. Dawson City has 11 degrees and mostly cloudy. And Watson Lake, light rain for now, and 10. And just a quick note, there is still road work happening on the Alaska Highway between Crestview and Two Mile Hill in Whitehorse. You can expect traffic delays. Talar Stockton's back at 12:30 with a full newscast.
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Thursday. It is September 10th, and on the show, well, the Premier and his cabinet are on a tour of the Yukon. You'll hear why they've made getting outside of Whitehorse a priority. You'll hear from the outgoing agrologist for the Yukon, Randy Lamb, is retiring. You'll hear how the agriculture sector has evolved in his time in the territory. But at first, you'll hear how an innocent post from a business about what is next on the menu has turned into an incident of racism. So stay tuned. We'll have all that and more on this Thursday edition of Midday Cafe. And by more, I mean we'll have some community announcements. Local and regional news will come your way at 12:30 with Talar Stockton. That'll be followed by the afternoon weather forecast. Shortly we'll have your current conditions. But since we're talking to a real sourdough, I thought I'd start off with some music that would have been out in our high school years, I'm guessing. Well, maybe some of us were in high school a little longer than others. In any case, here's some Tears for Fears at 6 minutes past 12. And a classic. Everyone wants to rule the world. I should say everybody wants to rule the world. Sing along if you know it.

It's Tears for Fears with Everybody Wants to Rule the World. And it brings the time to 10 and a half minutes past 12 o'clock. Taking a look at your current condition, starting in Whitehorse. Well, something must have happened like maybe 20 minutes ago or so. Usually when you get these updates on the computer, it goes by the hour. 11, 12, 1, 2, you know. But in Whitehorse, there's one at 11:47 and then one at noon. Odd, but yeah. In any case, light rain shower 9 degrees. Winds out of north at 10 kilometers an hour in Whitehorse. Light rain falling on Watson Lake as well. 10 degrees. North winds at 9. Teslin, 9 degrees. West winds at 10. On the Dempster at Rock River, 3 degrees. South winds at 3. Pelly Ranch Fort Selkirk is 9 degrees. West winds at 10 there. Old Crow at 8 degrees. Your winds out of the west as well. 18 gusting to 32. The heart of the Yukon is mostly cloudy. 11 degrees. West winds at 19. For newcomers, that's Mayo we're talking about. Haines Junction, the hot spot at 12 degrees. Yeah, winds out of the west at 22, gusting to 35 kilometers an hour. Light rain in Faro, 8 degrees. North winds at 16. Mostly cloudy in Dawson and 11 degrees. Your winds out of the west at 4. Carmex, 10 degrees. North winds 22, gusting to 42. So a blustery day in Carmex. Same with Burwash. Light rain in 8 degrees. North winds 16, gusting to 30. And it's mostly cloudy in Beaver Creek. 9 degrees. Winds out of the north at 14. Once again, you're in Whitehorse, some light rain shower, 9 degrees, and north winds at 10. Brings us to 12 minutes past 12 o'clock. It seems racism is alive and well in the

0: Yukon, and it's got one business owner pretty upset. Carson Schiffkorn grew up in the Yukon, and he now runs in on the lake. He recently posted pictures which included one of an employee holding a basket of mushrooms, a sort of guess what's on the menu shot. Well, then the racist comments came in. Not a lot, but enough to get Carson riled up. I've reached Carson on the phone from Marsh Lake. Hello, Carson.
1: Hello, Leonard. How are you?
0: I'm good. I'm
1: good.
0: Tell me about this incident.
1: Well, yeah, we did a posting on social media, and basically one of our international staff holding some mushrooms and saying, "Guess what is going to be made in the kitchen today?" And a lot of people had guesses, and it was really fantastic. And then we started getting a few really, really racist, negative comments about the person's cultural identity. And it was interesting for me because it made me realize how paternal I am to my team, but also how paternal I am, I suppose, to the Yukon. And I became super, super angry, and because it was nasty, nasty comments about this person's background. And the person has a visible background, whereas someone like myself, coming from a German and Austrian heritage, I assimilate quite easily into the community because I'm not a visible minority. Mm-hmm. So it really made me realize how the racism and horrible attitudes are still alive and well.
0: And what did you do?
1: Well, I ended up writing a bit of a commentary on it on the social media, responding to it. So I deleted the posts, and in some ways, I wish I wouldn't have deleted the posts because it kind of, when someone shows you their colors, you have to believe them, and that's what this person or these different people did. I basically wrote a comment back supporting, my team and supporting, I guess, the Yukon. Believing it's a privilege to live in the Yukon and it's a privilege to be a Yukoner, and that type of behavior is just not acceptable. And in my mind, those types of people don't belong here. They probably don't actually belong anywhere, but especially not in the Yukon. The good thing about it really was when I wrote the post, the business community and the community of Whitehorse showed a huge amount of support, and hopefully it is a bit of an awakening for everybody to say, we aren't going to tolerate this type of behavior in the Yukon.
0: Mm-hmm. Why do you think this sort of thing happens, this racism, the feeling that you can comment on people and where they're from?
1: I've been kind of struggling and thinking about that a lot. And one of the things that I thought about was, if you don't like a behavior, keep it to the behavior that you don't like, but don't put it all towards an entire culture. So as an example, if I don't like the way an Italian drives, doesn't mean I'm going to slander the whole Italian culture. Their driving style works in Rome, but it may not work in downtown Whitehorse. So I think social media, as much good and information we can disseminate with it, it also has an ugly head, and which rears itself from now and then, and it allows people through anonymity or through boldness to express who they are and who they believe, and it is very targeted in a wrong manner, in my opinion.
0: Hmm. And what are you hoping to achieve by engaging in this?
1: Well, I suppose education and awareness. So I try to really believe in looking at life in two ways and how people approach you or you approach them. And are you an enforcer or are you an educator? And I hope a lot of us are educators because we need to be able to work together and educate some of these people that behavior is just not acceptable. It's not acceptable anywhere. It's not acceptable if your kids are going out traveling internationally and they get targeted. You're going to become quite paternal towards your own children or your nephews or nieces. We need to stand up against this and say that type of behavior is simply not tolerated, and we're going to educate you as to why it's not going to be tolerated.
0: Mm-hmm.

0: Have you ever faced racism yourself?
1: Yeah, you know, I mean, as a young German kid growing up in Whitehorse, and, you know, not really that long after the Second World War, I mean, long enough, but, you know, we were often called Nazis as opposed to Germans. I was very fortunate because I had a family that was very strong, and our cultural identity was strong. And, you know, my mother was able to debrief us and be able to say, there's a big difference, Carson, between a Nazi and a German. You are not a Nazi. You are a German, or you are of German heritage. I also grew up in a family where when my parents came to Canada, they decided they were Canadian first and European sort of subsequent to that, because this is where they chose to live. You know, and then, you know, you move that along further, they were very, or my mother's still around, they're very proud Yukoners. So they were Yukoners first, Canadians second, and let's say European third. And their behaviors, you know, reflected that.
0: Do you think their experience is similar to the experience of, for instance, the people you hire?
1: I suppose when they first came to the Yukon, there may have been some stuff, but... you know, they weren't visible, but of course they spoke with accents, so there was indications that they were foreigners. I mean, we should be incredibly proud that the Yukon is built on foreigners or international people, and you know, we welcome international people to visit the territory, and we're very proud to show off the territory. So let's keep that in mind. Let's keep moving forward with it, that we're going to have international workers and international visitors, and that's going to help pay the bills.
0: And now you mentioned education and awareness, but do you think that will work to rid this place of racism?
1: Well, I don't think it'll rid it by any means. I don't, you know, because people are always going to have their biases and their strong opinions. You know, and I think after education does come enforcement, you know, whether it's enforcement by Yukoners standing up against it or by laws being enacted. You know, it's behaviors that we simply cannot accept.
0: Okay. Well, we'll leave it there. And I thank you very much for speaking with me today, Carson.
1: I thank you, Leonard. Carson, have a great day.
0: You too. Carson Schiffkorn owns In on the Lake. He hopes more people will talk about racism in hopes of erasing it. We'd like to hear from you. Have you experienced anything like this? What happened and how did it turn out? You can give us a call on our talkback line. The number is 867-668-8460. You can also text us, 867-335-1653. Or email cbcyukon@cbc.ca. 21 minutes past 12 o'clock. Here are some stars. This is called Reunion. It's 21 minutes past 12.

0: That's where the stars with Reunion. And it brings us to 24 and a half minutes past 12. Don't forget, local and regional news comes your way at 12:30. Well, they've hit the road and are currently on tour, and all Yukoners are invited to attend. Nope, it isn't a band. I'm talking about a community cabinet tour hosted by the Yukon Party. They've been visiting more rural areas to give people the chance to share their thoughts and concerns. The CBC's Dana Hatherley spoke with Premier Curry Dixon about the tour, and she began by asking the Premier why he is making it a priority.
1: Well, over the years, we have heard, particularly from Yukoners living in rural communities, that they often feel disconnected from the Yukon government and the decision-making that occurs oftentimes in Whitehorse. And so one of the ways that we engage with people around the territory is by this new measure, which we've started to conduct these meetings. So we call them cabinet community tours. It's an opportunity for, depending on the community, a number of cabinet ministers or myself to visit a community, meet with community organizations, and then as well host a public meeting where community members can come forth and provide feedback and input to cabinet ministers so that they can understand not just their priorities, but the impact of government decisions on the lives of the people living in those communities. So it's just another chance for us to hear from Yukoners, to get feedback, and to inform the decision-making that we do here in the Yukon government.
2: Yeah, that's what I was curious about, if it was like a community barbecue, or if, you know, residents had an opportunity to get your ear or the ear of cabinet ministers when it comes to their concerns, issues, and priorities.
1: That's exactly what it is. It's an opportunity for citizens to communicate directly with decision makers like cabinet ministers, MLAs, and in some cases myself as the Premier. You know, I attended one last night in Marsh Lake, and the topics that we hear about range widely. There's big issues, there's small issues, there's issues related to infrastructure, programming, red tape, concerns that Yukoners have in a variety of different areas, and it's a chance for them to communicate directly to decision makers. And we think that's been it's something that was been used successfully by previous Yukon Party governments, and it's one that we're happy to reinstate.
2: What's the vibe at the events you've held so far? Has it been like confrontational, or is it quite laid back? Like, how are people? What's the reception like?
1: Well, I haven't been to all of them, but I mean, I can speak about the one we had last night in Marsh Lake. There was just a lot of just, you know, general questions. People will ask questions or raise concerns that they have. Everything from, like I said, big ticket items like infrastructure to small things like, you know, getting potholes filled or getting stop signs put up where they've

0: knocked down, or issues they Ukrainians have faced with some government programming. There's a whole range of things that we hear. I think overall, it's been very positive. I think people are happy to have cabinet ministers come to rural Yukon, hosting public events and hearing directly from Yukoners. Even when Yukoners aren't able to make it to the meetings, they appreciate that the meetings are occurring and that we're willing to listen. So it's been positive so far, and I hope it continues to be.
1: And which communities are on the docket? Which ones have you and your cabinet ministers been to, and which communities are still left to visit?
0: Yeah, so meetings have already taken place in Carmax and Carcross. As well, last night I attended one in Marsh Lake. And then yesterday during the lunch hour, they hosted a lunch in Destruction Bay. So there's a number of cabinet ministers that are currently up on the North Alaska Highway. In Faro on September 17th, Mayo on September 21st, Watson Lake September 24th. Dawson will be at the end of September, I believe on the 28th. We haven't been able to lock down a date yet for Teslin, but we're working on finding a date that'll work for everyone. And then Mount Lauren will be October the 6th.
2: That is Yukon Premier Curry Dixon. He's speaking with the CBC's Dana Hatherley. Brings us to 1 minute away from news time here on CBC. Just a few things to remind you about. Construction work is underway on Alaska Highway in both directions, and that's in Whitehorse from 2 Mile Hill to Crestview. Now, it's happening until the 17th between 9 in the morning and 7 in the evening. You can check 511yukon.ca for all the latest. There's also work happening on the Tikini River Bridge on the North Klondike Highway. That work from 7 in the morning till 9 will continue until September 20th. And single lane traffic during the work time, the bridge fully reopens overnight. In the village of Haines Junction, they are demolishing their community center. Now the material is being offered up to residents. And if you want or need, you can call the asset manager at 634-5378 or contact the village of Haines Junction to arrange an appointment. You're tuned to CBC and the time now is 12:30.
3: This is the CBC News. Good afternoon. I'm Talar Stockton. Yukon's coroner says 4 deaths in the span of a week could be linked to toxic drugs. All 4 deaths were reported between August 18th and 25th. Meanwhile, advocates are warning a powerful new opioid is circulating in the local drug supply. Ariel Tosman has that story.
4: Yukon's chief coroner is sounding the alarm. Chief Coroner Heather Jones says the closeness of these deaths is raising serious concerns about a, quote, highly toxic and unpredictable drug supply. While it isn't clear what drug or drugs may have caused the fatalities, CBC spoke to advocates in Whitehorse about a dangerous synthetic compound last month called cyclorphine. Researchers detected the opioid through wastewater monitoring in June. Blood Ties Four Directions told CBC their supervised consumption site has been responding to a number of severe overdoses, happening more rapidly than usual. They say the situation has taken its toll on many. In a statement, Minister of Justice Laura Lang calls these deaths, quote, tragic and preventable. The minister is urging prevention, treatment, and enforcement to work together to help people heal. People struggling with substance abuse can find help at the government website, substanceuseservices.ca. Ariel Tosman, CBC News, Whitehorse.
3: David Barrick is the City of Whitehorse's new top bureaucrat. Council unanimously appointed Barrick as city manager last week. Barrick has held similar titles in several Ontario municipalities. He says he brings experience delivering strategic plans and that he's focused on the job he's been hired to do.
5: And so that'll be an important step, the 2027 budget process, to make sure that it's firmly aligned with those strategic objectives. And if it's not clear or there needs to be a sharpened focus, then maybe it's doing a midterm refresh on council priorities to help, again, guide staff in terms of those budget recommendations.
3: Barrick says he serves as a bridge between mayor and council and the administration. So far, Barrick says he's been getting oriented with council and getting a handle on their priorities. Yukon's premier and his ministers are now holding public

0: meetings across the territory. Premier Dixon says the goal is to hear directly from residents and organizations in rural areas. He says Yukoners have brought up a range of topics from major infrastructure to neighborhood upkeep. Sessions have already been held in Haines Junction, Carcross, Marsh Lake, and Destruction Bay. Future meetings are planned for Faro, Mayo, Watson Lake, Dawson City, Teslin, and Mount Lorne. In BC, a crow rescue group in Prince George says it saved a bird's life with Narcan. The group says a growing number of crows are ingesting narcotics in the city's downtown. Hannah Peterson reports.
1: It takes something the size of a grain of sand to affect a bird.
2: Dana Slater is the founder of Good Cause Rescue Society in Prince George. Last week, she was called downtown to help when someone found a lethargic, unresponsive crow near the overdose prevention site. Slater suspected drug ingestion and gave the crow a dose of nasal Narcan. She says within 25 minutes, the crow had fully woken up and was released the next day. Slater says the group has responded to 16 cases of suspected drug ingestion by crows this year, and at least two birds have died.
1: They're a direct mirror of the environment that we are living in.
2: Dr. Caitlin Lucatus is the Society's primary veterinarian. She says the cases are consistent with narcotic toxicity and suspects they are being poisoned when eating litter.
3: It's definitely concerning that it's affecting wildlife.
2: Slater says she doesn't have all the answers, but at least would like to see more garbage cans installed downtown. Hannah Peterson, CBC News, Prince George.
0: And the starter's pistol for the Klondike Road Relay will fire tomorrow. More than 2,000 runners and walkers are set to take part in the race. Teams either run from Skagway to Whitehorse or Carcross to Whitehorse. Organizers say there are plenty of fun events planned for the finish line at Rotary Park in Whitehorse, but they also warn drivers to watch out for racers. Jolene Dupuis is one of the race organizers.
4: Every runner is going to be in a bright LED vest that will have the lights on no matter day or night. So just be mindful of runners out there and increased traffic. It's going to get a little congested during the day on Saturday, especially on the Alaska Highway. Teams aren't supposed to stop on the highway, and we've got extra staff patrolling.
0: Runners who start in Skagway will race through the night. The first racers starting in Carcross will depart at 6 a.m. on Saturday morning. It's the 43rd year of running the relay. And that is your CBC News to this hour. National and international news is coming up at the top of the hour. For news anytime, head to cbc.ca/north. I'm Talar Stockton. Len.
5: Thanks a lot, Talar. We'll have more news for you this afternoon on the news breaks on the half hour. And during airplay. Right now we have your afternoon weather forecast, and Watson Lake can expect some periods of rain, north winds 20, gusting 40, and a high of 11. Chance of showers for Whitehorse and Teslin under cloudy skies, winds out of the north at 30, gusting to 50, and a high of 10. Atlin will also get up to 10, but you'll be mainly cloudy with a chance of showers and your north winds at 20. Haines Junction, you got the same winds as us. Sun and cloud. North winds 30, gusting 50. Should get up to 14, though. Along Kalani Lake, mainly cloudy. Chance of showers. North winds 30, gusting 50. And a high of 11. Pelly and Carmex. Chance of showers. Then sun and cloud. North winds 20, gusting 40. A high of 14. Fair and Ross River. Showers under cloudy skies. North winds 20, gusting 40. High of 10. It's a very gusty day. Beaver Creek, mainly cloudy. North winds 20, gusting 40, and a high of 13. Mayo and Dawson, mainly cloudy. West winds 20, gusting 40, high of 14. Sun and cloud in Old Crow with south winds 20, gusting 40, high of 13. And on the Dempster, mainly cloudy. Wet flurries near the Ogilvies. Fog dissipating in general. West winds 20, gusting to 40, and a high of 7. Dave White's here between 4 and 6 with the airplay, and he'll have updated weather for you at that time. 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

We're also on the web. CBC North is where you'll find news from Nunavut, Northwest Territories, and Yukon. CBC Listen is where all our radio programs are, so go in there, put in the search bar the name of the show you're interested in the Yukon. That's Yukon Morning, Midday Cafe, and Airplay. So you just put in one of those titles, hit enter, show page will pop up.

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It's free, so you can download it to all your devices. It allows you to listen to us live on whatever device you download it to and wherever you are in the world where there's internet access. So, yeah, listen to us if you're in Australia, for instance. Pretty cool. It's 21 and a half minutes before 1 o'clock, and we're going to talk with Randy Lamb. Guy's been an agrologist with the government for a decade. But before that, he did a lot of other things. We'll just hear about mostly the agriculture end of things. Here's some music for you before we get to that. This is the Great Lakes Swimmers with Easy Come, Easy Go.

0: Great Lake Swimmers, Easy Come, Easy Go, and it brings us to 18 minutes before 1 o'clock. Econ's agrologist is getting ready to retire. That's right. The agriculture sector in Yukon has grown so much we need an agrologist. Randy Lamb has held that job for the past decade, actually. Before that, he worked in land planning, developing the Yukon Environmental and Socioeconomic Assessment Act, environmental affairs. But he started off as a grazing program coordinator. Lamb's last day as an agrologist is next week. Randy Lamb joins me in the studio. Well, congratulations, Randy.
1: Thanks, Leonard. It's been a while since

0: we'd chatted.
1: Yeah. Why now?
0: Well, it's time. Actually, I could have retired last year, but I'm so passionate about my work. I wanted to make sure a lot of the current projects were done. And, you know, I'm one of those people that has the good fortune to be able to have a job which is also the same as my hobby and my full-time passions.
1: Now, you've been doing a lot in your time, and you kind of just listed it. When you look back on it, what stands out for you?
0: Oh, so many things. I came up to the Yukon in the mid-1980s as a mosquito biologist, and this was my new home. It was time to get out of Vancouver, and I started a family here, and I've witnessed a lot of things, like climate change, for example. Like, everyone talks about, oh, it's such a bad thing and all that, but I see it as the silver lining, the opportunities that it brings to Yukon agriculture and food production.
1: Okay. And that brings us to your other job, I guess, besides your government job. You've been integral in the development of, you know, the downtown urban gardeners and the downtown garden. Why is that?
0: Again, just passions, interests, hobbies, and so not only have I been involved in there, I've got a backyard garden, I've got a garden in my neighbor's yard, of course, the White Horse Community Garden, and then the perk of my current job as the agrologist is I'm in charge of the Yukon government's research and demonstration farm out at the Tokeni Research Forest.
1: Wow, that's a lot of gardening.
0: It is. I'm really passionate about food production, food security, food sovereignty, self-sufficiency. I love having, you know, people talk about the 100-mile diet. I've had quite a few times we've had a 100-meter diet.
1: Wow. Now, is that really feasible in the north, in the Yukon?
0: It takes a bit of work, and you know, we've had other people who have indeed, like up in Dawson, go forward with a year of eating local only, and it can be a lot of work, but we're heading that direction. And as people have heard with climate change, the growing regions of North America are creeping northwards, and eventually they're going to get here and things are going to change, and we need to be prepared.
1: Mm-hmm. You mentioned the downtown garden, the White Horse Community Garden. How's that going?
0: It's going well. It was a challenging year. We have two parts to the garden, and there's about 70 members and 50 or 60 raised garden beds. I just harvested my apples. And
1: apples?
0: Yeah, I've got a couple gallons of a really nice apple, crab-apple hybrid that I got off of our famous apple grower, John, up in the Dawson area. Mm-hmm. Good crop for that, and today I'm going to harvest the last of my corn. So it is possible. It's coming. It takes a little bit of expertise and sometimes technology and clever know-how, but these things can be done. It's improving.
1: Corn must be nice, but how tall does it get in the garden?
0: Oh, it's a super challenge outside, and it doesn't grow as tall. If you are one of the people that has been growing corn in your greenhouse, you can easily be 6 to 8 feet tall. The variety I'm growing downtown is about 5 feet tall. Mm. And what I love doing is doing demonstration gardens there, and people notice it, ask questions, learn from it, and tackle it as well. There's at least one or two other people who are growing corn there. It's not quite as well along as mine is, but yeah, it's a learning adventure, and of course, tasty rewards.
1: Yeah, no kidding. But, you know, someone listening to this who's new to the territory, their eyes will probably pop open, because when you think of gardening in the north, it comes down to carrots and potatoes and a few hearty greens, you know.
0: Yeah, and that really relates to what I've seen over my last few decades here with Yukon agriculture. Starting as a new kid on the block in the early 90s and being the youngest person there, I'm now the senior person there. And like I said, I could have retired last year, but we've grown from 5 or 6 people to a dozen now. The roles have diversified, and the knowledge has. But I've made a lot of observations during that time, and you have to be there exposed to it to see these things happen.

0: happening.
1: Yeah. How have you seen a change over that time?
0: Well, everything from the number of farms. A lot of people still don't believe we have farms in Yukon, but there's over 140 farms.
1: Wow.
0: And in the last 50 years, based on Environment Canada, or formerly known as Environment Canada, meteorological information, our growing season in the Whitehorse area, which is not the best climate compared to central Yukon, Whitehorse has increased about a day and a half to 2 days longer for the growing season. It's slow. And in the Dawson, Mayo, Stewart Valley region, they're growing 3 to 5 days longer. So, and of course, a lot of people say, well, Dawson's further north. Why isn't it, how can it be a better climate? Well, we're on the same river and water flows downhill. So you go 600 kilometers, you're lower elevation, and they can do things we can't do in Whitehorse.
1: Mm-hmm, no kidding. That's, as you pointed out, where the apples started and all that. Yeah.
0: Mm-hmm.
1: Well, we also hear a lot about climate change. This information you just gave me about the expanded growing season, obviously it has an effect.
0: It does. And even if it's a couple degrees, it does make a big difference. And because we do have the longer days up here, we have the sunlight. And it's heading the right direction. And what's really great is that our farmers, who are very innovative and curious about new crops, which we also do at our research farm, they have, like a lot of people find it hard to believe that we have fields of grain in the Yukon, barley and winter wheat. We also have one farmer who usually has 30 to 50 acres of canola. And I use the photo of their farm as my wallpaper when I'm on these federal provincial agriculture calls. And I was like, oh, were you in Manitoba? I go, no, this is climate change, baby. This is Yukon.
1: So everything has pros and cons, right? So climate change sounds like a lot of pros for agriculture, but are there some challenges as well?
0: There are. Being remote, you know, with climate change comes opportunity, but also in the last 5 years especially, we've seen so many challenges after the pandemic with that those few years there. Everything that a farmer needs, whether it's fuel, seed, fertilizer, or transportation of equipment, has increased dramatically, and it makes it really challenging to farm up here. So everyone really needs to acknowledge the challenges that the Yukon farmers go through to go the extra mile to support the local industry and buy the local food products. And we've seen so many new products come up here, product development just in the last 5 years. For example, we've got our, you know, local dairy, local egg producers, local berry growers, grain producers are producing food products. Everything from breakfast cereal to muffin mix to whole grain flour. The list goes on and on. It's really amazing what has happened, especially in the last 10 or 15 years.
1: Do you have an idea of how you see agriculture growing in the next little while? I don't want to say 10 or 15 years, but, you know, in the future here.
0: Well, my former director, Tony Hill, used to say in 50 years they'll be growing corn outdoors in Dawson. Like, they have the heat there, so much more heat than we do in the Whitehorse region. So there's potential there, you know, maybe it's a little more than 50 years, but now people have been growing corn in greenhouses. I've seen, you know, dependable year-after-year crops in the CarMax area, but the challenge is growing it outdoors and using soil warming technology, which we've learned from other research projects that we partnered with Agriculture and Agri-Food Canada a few years back.
1: Well, now that you're leaving the job, what does the future hold for you?
0: Lots of gardening, lots of catching up on the honey-do list. My wife has a list of things I need to work on. And a lot of traveling as well. I've also picked up or resumed the travel bug that I had, you know, back before I settled down with the family. And I've, you know, and usually this is food-related. I've been on agricultural areas in China. I've been in

0: in a cocoa plantation in Indonesia, up on Sumatra. I've been in places in Brazil. I've been in places in all the Scandinavian countries. And it just fuels more interest in trying what they're doing, especially in the Scandinavian areas up here. And one thing that we I've seen start up just the very beginning of my career with agriculture is that Yukon government hosted the first Circumpolar Agriculture Conference to bring all the countries together, and that was in 1992. And every 3 years since, we have the conference hosted in a circumpolar country, whether it's Alaska or Labrador. Last September, it was in Norway. I think it's been there a couple times. And I had the great fortune, and I had to find funding to get over there to do a presentation on what I've observed in Yukon agriculture over the last 20 to 30 years, and I was able to present on that to my other colleagues in northern Norway up in Tromsø, which is amazingly, that's further north than Tuktoyaktuk. And that was fantastic. And when it's not very often you get to travel that far for a conference, and but the things that you learn there, and what I like to remind my colleagues, is that Yukon agriculture has more in common with northern Scandinavian farms than we do with the big agriculture down south. We don't have like the 5,000 acre farms. We don't have the drones with temperature and disease monitoring technology. We don't have the giant combines. But we do have several small combines in Yukon just to harvest that grain I was talking about earlier. So going over there to present is one thing, but going over there to learn and to bring that information back to Yukon, where we share those commonalities of small-scale farmers on smaller properties, diverse crops, and doing everything yourself. And that's something that you don't see down in southern Saskatchewan, but it's so common over in the Scandic countries. And that was fantastic seeing what they're doing. And we also had six farmers from Yukon attend there. We had funding for them. And yeah, it was a fantastic thing to do.
1: Wonderful. Well, I hope you enjoy your retirement, and I thank you very much for coming in and speaking with me.
0: Great, and hopefully we'll talk to you again soon, maybe about the community garden.
1: Sure, I'm sure we will. Thanks again, Randy.
0: Okay.
1: Randy Lamb is the Yukon's agrologist. He will be retiring. His last day on the job is just over a week from today. A little bit of music for you. This is Smash Mouth, Walking on the Sun. Enjoy.

0: So over time, it would start to tilt and wobble very significantly. And you can imagine like that the pole, like the North Pole or the South Pole, could at some point be literally pointing towards the sun, melting all of the glacier very, very fast. And so if it wasn't there and or hadn't been there, the planets would be completely transformed. And most likely, the weather systems that we know of, the stability that we thrived in, would have never been there.
1: Sounds like a lot of extreme weather, really bad days on planet Earth.
0: Yeah, the moon is there to protect us in many ways.
1: Okay, so let's hypothetically imagine that for some reason the moon was to just instantly disappear tomorrow. What would happen on Earth?
0: You would see a very rapid decline in the biodiversity. So many plants, insects, and animals have like life cycles that are driven by the moon cycle. And especially at the very base, you know, of the food chain, when we think about coral and bacteria in the ocean, they are driven by the cycle of the moon. And some of them spawn and reproduce during the full moon cycle and so on. And so very quickly, the base of the food chain would be drastically changed. And very quickly, lots of species would disappear.
1: Is there any chance we could lose our moon?
0: No. The moon is there to stay, fortunately for us.
1: Well, that's good to know that our protector will always be there.
0: Absolutely.
1: Dr. Rousseau-Neptune, thank you so much for your time.
0: I very appreciate it. Thank you.
1: Dr. Laurie Rousseau-Neptune is an assistant professor of astronomy and astrophysics at the University of Toronto. Now, we have to take a break for news, but stay tuned for even more answers to your science questions.
2: You're listening to CBC Radio 1 in the Yukon. I'm Chris Windier with the latest from the White Horse Newsroom. An NDP MLA is weighing in on the future of the old fire hall. Riverdale South MLA Justin Ziegler is calling on the government to ensure the White Horse venue remains a space for art and culture. The Yukon Arts Center said earlier this year it would not renew its operating agreement for the venue. That contract expires at the end of March. Yukon cabinet ministers are hitting the road. The Yukon Party government holding public sessions in communities across the territory. At the latest stop in Haines Junction last night, residents raised concerns about electricity. More stops are planned for Faro, Mayo, and Dawson City. And ferry service to Skagway is set to resume this hour, and service had been suspended for the past month after major structural damage was found at the terminal. It's just in time for the Klondike Road Relay, which starts tomorrow. In your weather this hour in Whitehorse, it's 9 degrees, and that light rain is back. In Dawson City, 11, and mostly cloudy. And in Watson Lake, it is you're experiencing light rain in 10. With that, you're up to date. Your next local news break is at 2:30.
1: Welcome back. I'm Bob McDonald, and you're listening to the best of Quirks and Quarks and our listener question show. Now, on to more of your questions. We think you're going to lap up this next question.
3: My name is Jennifer Smith from Toronto, Ontario. My question is, why are cats' tongues rough and dogs' tongues smooth? Don't they serve the same purpose?
1: For the answer, we're joined by Dr. Kate Shoveler, who is a pet nutrition researcher with the University of Guelph. Hello and welcome to our question show.
4: Thank you for having me, Bob.
1: First of all, tell me the difference between a cat's tongue and a dog's tongue.
4: Well, they serve two very different purposes for different functions. And so cats do a lot more grooming with their tongues. And so that almost brush-like surface of a cat's tongue is really meant for helping to groom their coat. But then also, because they're primarily carnivores by nature, it also helps to remove tissue from solid surfaces. So if you think about this, when they predate, they can then rip the tissue off of bone, partially with the help of that rough tongue.
1: Well, take me down to a microscopic level. If I could stand on the surface of a cat's tongue, what would it look like?
4: So it does kind of look like a brush, but they have these projections like a brush tooth, but that projection is a thicker on the bottom, and then it comes to

0: the show. The Quirks and Quarks Listener Question Show was produced by Amanda Buckowitz, Sonia Biting, Rosie Fernandez, Sarah Hamilton, and Livia Diring. Our senior producer is Hannah Hoag. I'm Bob McDonald. Thanks for listening.
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2: Something is happening in Dawson Creek. A wave of violence has swept over this community of just 13,000 people. 15 murders in the last 5 years.
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4: I'm not saying another word. Leave me alone.
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5: With the failed U.S. trade negotiations already having a huge impact on Canadians, Now or Never is asking, what are the tough negotiations playing out in your life right now? And how do you find a middle ground when you don't see eye to eye? Now or Never, after the news.
6: From CBC News, the World This Hour, I'm Martina Fitzgerald. Canada and Ukraine have signed a long-term strategic and political agreement. It establishes a 100-year partnership encompassing defense and security, trade and investment, and energy and critical minerals. Speaking alongside Ukrainian President Volodymyr Zelensky in Calgary today, Prime Minister Mark Carney said the commitment lays the foundation for the construction of millions of drones. Carney said Canada will partner with Ukraine to develop a national drone marketplace to help the country defend itself against Russia. Prime Minister Carney is now onto a meeting with his cabinet ministers in Banff. The two-day forum is an opportunity for the Liberal government to plan for the fall sitting of Parliament. As Rafi Bujikanian reports, the U.S. trade war and Alberta's coming referendum top the agenda.
7: Minister McKinnon, should Canada further retaliate against the U.S.?
8: Well, we're looking to have some great meetings.
9: Government House Leader Stephen McKinnon on his way into meeting rooms with the rest of Cabinet, sidestepping journalists on one of the big questions they'll be tackling, how to navigate the latest developments in the trade war with the U.S. The White House is adding more Canadian products to its list of 50% tariffs and threatening to ban some Canadian goods like alcohol from sale near the end of the month. The Prime Minister himself had no hints to offer either on what's next, but says dialogue is not completely shut yet.
10: President Trump and I remain in regular contact. I've spoken to him recently in the last few days, a couple of times.
9: Another topic on the agenda, Alberta's referendum next month, with Mark Carney's cabinet hearing from pollsters and local mayors. Rafi Bujikanian, CBC News, Banff, Alberta.
6: Ontario Premier Doug Ford has shuffled his cabinet. As Megan Fitzpatrick reports, the changes are being framed as putting Ontario on more solid ground for the trade dispute with the U.S.
11: We just swore in new cabinet ministers. And
12: Ontario Premier Doug Ford says he was very thoughtful about moving some of his key ministers around the cabinet table.
11: It's always good to have a fresh outlook, fresh blood going into different ministries.
12: Ford had roles to fill after three of his ministers, Caroline Mulrooney, Neil Lumsden, and Stan Cho, stepped down in recent months. Among the changes, Kinga Surma leaves the infrastructure portfolio to replace Mulrooney as head of the Treasury Board. David Piccini, who was Labour minister, takes over at infrastructure. Ford scrapped the role of Associate Minister of Bail Reform and Auto Theft, saying the mandate has been fulfilled, and he created a new Associate Minister of Artificial Intelligence Adoption. The Premier says his revised cabinet team is positioning Ontario to withstand the trade war with the U.S.
11: This is a good team for our plan to fight the tariffs, fight President Trump.
12: Ford says Ontario isn't preparing any countermeasures at this time, adding he's taking his cue from Prime Minister Mark Carney. Megan Fitzpatrick, CBC News, Toronto.
6: Conservative leader Pierre Poilievre was in New York City today, taking to the airwaves to address the escalating trade war. He called for the Trump administration and the Carney government to return to the table to negotiate a deal that benefits both Canada and the U.S.
13: We need to get back to tariff-free trade in both directions. We have the most successful binational relationship in the history of the world, the longest undefended border. A 40-year free trade agreement that worked, that allowed both our countries to enrich themselves, that lowered costs for workers, and strengthened North America.
12: Polyev also

0: struggling. That's the concern, I would say.
1: But it doesn't stop you from continuing to ask.
0: Absolutely not. Sometimes you win, sometimes you won't. Most of the time, most of the time you're not going to win. But one day I'm going to win. One day.
1: Okay. To the next deal then.
0: To the next deal.
1: I don't know if I'm ready to try your methods just yet. Because I have to admit, while you were in there, I was feeling a little anxious when he was like, what do you mean? Like that confusion. I was like, abort mission. But you held on. And like you said, you walked out with what you wanted anyway.
0: Just give it a try.
1: Okay.
0: Don't give up.
1: Okay.
0: What's the fun in just accepting what the other person has to offer? Bring something else to the table as well.
1: Okay.
2: At the beginning of the show, Efi, one of the people that I spoke to said that negotiating made them feel uncomfortable. And oh my goodness, that rings so true when I listened to Mo there. Like, I felt so uncomfortable in that moment, listening to him try and negotiate that.
1: Mo says it works enough times that he's not deterred from continuing to try it, so.
2: I appreciate his confidence.
3: Listening to CBC Radio 1 in the Yukon, I'm Chris Windier with the latest from the White Horse Newsroom. An NDP MLA is weighing in on the uncertain future of the old fire hall. Riverdale South MLA Justin Ziegler is calling on the government to ensure the venue remains a space for art and culture. And the Yukon Arts Center said earlier this year it would not renew its operating agreement for the White Horse venue. That contract expires at the end of next March. Yukon cabinet ministers are on the road, the Yukon Party government holding public sessions in communities across the territory. At the latest stop in Haines Junction last night, residents raised concerns about electricity. More stops on the tour are planned for Faro, Mayo, and Dawson City. And ferry service to Skagway, Alaska, set to resume this hour, not last hour. Service had been suspended for the past month after major structural damage was found at the terminal. The resumption comes just in time for the Klondike Road Relay, which starts tomorrow. In your weather this hour in Whitehorse, 10 degrees, mostly cloudy. Dawson City, it's 12 and mostly cloudy. And Watson Lake, mostly cloudy at 9. With that, you're up to date. Your next local news break is at 3:30.
1: Trevor, in the 10 years that we have been hosting Now or Never, mm-hmm. we've had a lot of moments where we needed to figure each other out. And so I'm going to share with you a tactic that I've learned is effective in negotiating with one Trevor Denis.
2: You have tactics?
1: I do.
2: Oh, my goodness.
1: But now maybe I shouldn't reveal it because now next time you'll be like, I know what you're doing.
2: I like they were doing this on air.
1: Yes.
2: Okay, go. Hit me.
1: I feel like I butter you up hard. I don't know if you remember this summer, I got you to take on a responsibility that I needed
2: yes.
1: to. And I think I started with
2: a lot of compliments.
1: Is your beard not so shiny today? It's glistening in a way I've never seen it before. And you reacted just like that. You laughed.
2: Mm-hmm.
1: And so to me, I'm like, okay, if I can get Trevor laughing, I think I can get a deal done here. And did I?
2: You did. But now that makes me concerned because I'm like, are all these compliments just to get what you want? Like,
1: this is what happens when you are obsessed with shrewd negotiators like Manjeet Minhas, because she is someone who is so good at negotiating under pressure. She's an entrepreneur. She's a co-owner of the 9th biggest brewery in the world, which she started when she was a teenager. And she's one of the stars of Dragon's Den on CBC. Every week, you will see her go head to head with up and coming entrepreneurs just like this.
4: We really appreciate the offer. Manjeet, goes without saying, you're the bee's knees in this category and an inspiration to both Carly and I. Would you consider going together for 7.5%?
5: No, not for 7.5%.
4: Considering our revenue to date and our initial investment, we're already kind of approaching close to 2.
5: You cannot extrapolate what you're worth based on 4 months. So many beverage companies plateau at the $5 million mark, okay?
4: Yeah.
5: There is a lot of risk here too still.

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1: Another cloudy day in the Yukon. Periods of rain in Watson Lake getting up to 11 today. Whitehorse and Teslin getting up to 10. Winds gusting 50 with a chance of showers. Haines Junction, sun and cloud in 14. Winds gusting 50. Beaver Creek, mainly cloudy in 13. Mayo and Dawson, mainly cloudy in 14. Both have gusting winds to 40. So does Old Crow with sun and cloud and a high of 13. And on the Dempster, wet flurries near the Ogilvies and a high of 7.

0: That's about all I can say, honey. That's about all I can say.
1: That was Edmonton's Agnes Murphy with five generations of family and friends. She turned 107 years old in late August. In that piece, we heard a couple of tunes, After You're Gone by Marian Harris and A Rose, A Kiss, and You by John Steele. Both were popular tunes in 1919, the year Agnes was born. Happy birthday, Agnes. I'm Sarah Penton in Kelowna, sitting in for Gloria Makarenko, and you are listening to The Story From Here.
2: You're listening to CBC Radio 1 in the Yukon. I'm Chris Windier with the latest from the White Horse Newsroom. An NDP MLA is weighing in on the future of the old fire hall. The Riverdale South MLA, Justin Ziegler, is calling on the Yukon government to ensure the White Horse venue remains a space for arts and culture. The Yukon Arts Center said earlier this year it would not renew its operating agreement with the venue. That contract expires at the end of next March. Yukon cabinet ministers are on the road. The Yukon Party government holding public sessions in communities across the territory. At the latest stop in Haines Junction Wednesday, residents raised concerns about electricity. More stops are planned for Faro, Mayo, and Dawson City. And the Klondike Road Relay will kick off tomorrow. More than 2,000 runners and walkers are set to take part in the race. Teams either run from Skagway to Whitehorse or Carcross to Whitehorse. It is the 43rd running of the relay. In your weather this hour, Whitehorse showing 8 degrees, mostly cloudy. In Dawson City, it's 13 degrees and partly cloudy. And in Watson Lake, mostly cloudy and 8. With that, you're up to date. Your next full newscast is coming up at 4:30.
1: Welcome back to The Story From Here. I'm Sarah Penton in Kelowna, sitting in for Gloria Makarenko. I hope you're enjoying today's program. Coming up, Church in the Forest. But first, for most people, it's just a pipe dream, but Saskatoon's Jennifer Heber and her husband James have made it a reality. They repurposed their truck into a camper so they could travel. To start, they moved to Central America for several years. Now they're on a multi-year journey around the world. CBC Saskatchewan's Peter Mills caught up with them to hear more about their ambitious adventure. He reached Jennifer Heber near Jasper, Alberta.
3: How are you?
4: I'm doing well. Very interested on your guys' journey. What prompted you to set off on this global trek?
3: Yeah, so we had lived in Central America, Costa Rica, for quite a few years. And, you know, our two big dogs passed away. And we just felt like after that, that we weren't tied down and we were ready to get out and see the entire world.
4: It's still a massive goal. Like, is this something you've been thinking about, like, growing up that you wanted to do?
3: No. So this would be something James grew up wanting to do. I always envisioned myself traveling the world, but not in this fashion.
4: Okay. So what did you do to get ready for such a big trip?
3: Yes. I mean, it took us quite a few months to prepare for ordering everything we needed to build out our truck. So we have a 2026 Tacoma that is completely modified, and we have a mod cap on the back that was fully custom done to become our home while we travel the world.
4: Yeah. What about just preparing financially? What about that side of things?
3: Yeah, so we had a home in Costa Rica that we sold, and so obviously that helped. And as well, we work on the road. So we have a marketing company that we run, and we're still doing that as we're driving around the world.
4: Awesome. What about mentally? To get ready mentally to you know, conquer the world, what did you have to think about?
3: You know, I think we've been so busy doing all the planning. So planning the building of the truck. Our first goal and starting point was the Arctic Ocean, which we made it to just about a week and a half ago. And I think you're so focused on that, that you almost forget what you're biting off. I mean, and we've started to figure that out in the last couple of weeks. Just the reality of what we're taking on is huge.
4: Yeah. What was the reaction of your family and friends when you told them what you're doing?
3: Yeah, I

0: Next, we are actually heading back into Saskatoon. You know that thing, if you always have way more stuff than you need, well, that's us. So we're going to drop off a bunch of stuff in Saskatoon, see my son and my family, and then we're going to head back to Calgary, where our truck was actually built, and the shop is going to add a few more modifications for us that we realized we needed before we keep going south.
1: Outstanding. Well, you guys are an

0: in their truck. Thanks to Peter Mills of CBC Saskatchewan. Jennifer talked about their YouTube channel. Here is a recent post.
1: Before we reached Eagle Plains, the truck threw an engine warning. Not something you want to see out here. But when you're traveling somewhere this remote, you have to be prepared for anything. We checked the code, made sure everything looked good, cleared it, and carried on. Just another reminder to be ready for whatever the road throws at you.

0: On Sunday nights, strangers gather on the Bedford waterfront in Halifax with a common goal. They gather at 7 to let out one long scream. Kristen Parker started the Bedford Scream Club as a way to bring people together to scream about their worries and problems. CBC's Erin McInnes showed up just before the club's first meeting.
1: How did Scream Club even come to be?
2: So a friend of mine that was looking to coordinate and make some friends in Chicago actually was telling me about some of these challenges that she's had in making friends and making

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1: You're listening to CBC Yukon. The national news is coming up next at 4 o'clock. And after that, join me, Dave White, for a Thursday edition of Bear Play. On today's program, it's being reported that there is a very dangerous new drug in the illicit drug supply in Whitehorse. It may have led to 4 deaths in 1 week. We're going to speak with someone from Blood Ties Four Directions about that.

Good afternoon. My name is Dave White. You're tuned to AirPlay on CBC Yukon. Thanks for joining us today. Ahead in our first hour, 4 deaths in the span of a week in the region due to toxic drugs. That has community groups concerned. We're going to check in with one of those groups, Blood Ties, 4 Directions.

Also in this hour, what happens when there's a house fire in a community with no fire department? We'll hear from Pelly Crossing's Safety Scene Response Unit leader. And the trade war is front and center. Prime Minister Mark Carney's federal cabinet meeting in Banff. It's on right now. We're going to hear from a political scientist who's watching developments. That's coming up in the first hour of Airplane.

0: And your CBC Regional News coming up at 4:30. Let's take a look at the weather forecast now. Tonight in Whitehorse, it should clear overnight. Northwest winds at 30, gusting to 50, becoming light. A low of 0 with patchy frost. Friday, mainly sunny and 16. Clearing tonight, in Watson Lake, rain ending overnight, rather. 5 to 10 millimeters expected with northwest winds at 30, gusting to 50, a low of 5. It should clear in the morning on Friday, get to a high of 15. Dawson City, increasing cloudiness tonight. West winds gusting to 40, a low of 4. Clearing in the morning Friday in 17. And in Old Crow, periods of rain this evening. Southwest winds at 30, gusting to 60. Temperature steady at 10. Cloudy on Friday with west winds at 40, gusting to 60. Could be gusting to 80 a bit later in the morning. The high tomorrow in Old Crow expected to be 14 degrees. Mostly cloudy and 8 in Whitehorse right now. Mostly cloudy and 11 in Beaver Creek. West-northwest winds at 20, gusting to 33 there. Mostly cloudy, 8 degrees in Burwash. North-northwest winds at 16, gusting to 36. 12 degrees in Carmax with north-northwest winds at 18, gusting to 35. Partly cloudy and 13 in Dawson. West winds at 12, gusting to 29. Faro, mostly cloudy and 8. West-northwest winds at 19, gusting to 32. 14 in Haines Junction, west-northwest winds at 15, gusting to 40. It's partly cloudy in 13 in Mayo, 10 degrees in Old Crow, with west-southwest winds at 22, gusting to 37. 14 in Pelly Ranch, 7 at Rock River on the Dempster, west winds at 24, gusting to 35 there. Mostly cloudy in 11 in Teslin, with west-northwest winds at 27, gusting to 49. Mostly cloudy in Watson Lake and 8. West-northwest winds at 33, gusting to 43. Again in Whitehorse, mostly cloudy and 8 degrees. 7.5 minutes past 4. The idea of humans living on Mars one day, well, that can capture the imagination. From a scientific perspective, one of the really hard parts of setting up a human settlement involves actually getting the building materials there. Now, that's not the only hard part. There is also a limited energy supply and the low gravity on Mars. Plus, the incredibly low temperatures, the winds, the presence of Matt Damon. But now there is potentially a creative solution involving brand new research from the Hong Kong University of Science and Technology. Science columnist Tora Katcher has the story. Hello, Tora.
1: Hi, Dave.
0: All right, we have some practical hurdles here in getting to Mars. Like, what can you tell us about this fresh approach?
1: Well, this new idea says maybe we can 3D print houses. Now, that part isn't new. Like, let's take the Martian sand and soils and, rocks and build out of what we've got. But in order to make the actual building materials, you're going to need to do something with that sand and have some kind of a way to bind it all together. Their idea is to take yeast, like stuff of bread, like sourdough starter, okay? And take the yeast, take some gelatin, also available at the grocery store, as a scaffold. So the yeast is the binder, is the adhesive. The gelatin provides the scaffold because it's like long strings of biological molecules. And then that just kind of creates a sticky substance that can pull and harden with all of the rock and sand and stuff from Mars there, and you create bricks.
0: Or pancakes, but you know, whatever. So where does this idea come from?
1: You know what? Incredible idea out of Jishen Chu's lab at Hong Kong University. So he's a civil engineer, which he looks off of Earth all the time for stuff where he wants to build, but using inspiration from Earth. And he's actually thinking about dried fruit. Okay, so what happens with freeze-dried fruit? You take a banana, right? And it's full, it's really just sugar and proteins. And it's a living thing and it regenerates and it's mushy and it's malleable. And then you freeze dry it and it becomes this hardened chip.

0: And so he's like, well, why can't we do that there? Maybe that's how we can transport materials, because Mars is a freeze-drying machine. That's the conditions of Mars. It's very cold and very dry. So he collaborated with another colleague at Hong Kong University for Science and Technology, a synthetic biologist who engineered the yeast, so genetically adapted the yeast to make be even stickier than your stickiest sourdough starter. Okay. Actually took a protein from like aquatic mussels. You know how they stick to rocks so tightly? Took that protein and made the yeast make it. That's how sticky they are. Okay. That's how adhesive this yeast is. And the gelatin, and optimize this program. And then you let it harden and you can create igloo-like habitats, wall panels, bricks, those kinds of things using the Martian rock.
1: Now, do you only need to bring some starter then and a couple of packages of gelatin to make this all happen?
0: That's kind of the idea. Mm. And you'd need to bring some food for the yeast. So you'd need to bring some nutrition for the yeast. But you don't need to bring a lot of starter now, do you? Because you can grow it there. And the idea of using a biological-based system means that it's self-sustaining. So Jishan Tru from Hong Kong University of Science and Technology sees that once you're there, this is kind of all you need.
2: So you have a bunch of microbe strings and you put it into a bioreactor, which is totally protected, pressurized, so it's nothing different from Earth. So, and you inject this liquid with adhesive proteins already into sands. Basically, you mix it with sands, which can be collected from the sites.
0: And then it will harden. You can 3D print it. You can use a trowel if you wanted and spread it out and make bricks. But the yeast and the microbes will continue to grow as long as the bioreactor's there. And what you need to be delivered is some gelatin and some food for the yeast. Their calculations suggest maybe 50 kilograms of stuff needs to be delivered every couple of years to make thin walls that can form panels that can build something out of.
1: Well, you know, there have been other thoughts about building places to live on Mars. How does this one rank in terms of pros and cons and upsides and all that?
0: I think it ranks high in creativity. I think it's really cool. But no, here's the thing. They've really started to drill down into thinking about the biggest challenges. I mean, an early idea was to take a high-powered laser beam and blast the sand of Mars so that it creates ceramics that you can build out of. That requires a huge amount of energy. At this point, the ability to capture energy on Mars is zero. Yes, solar panels could work, but it's still, the energy draw has to be minimal. So their bioreactor, they're doing calculations and saying, we don't need a lot of energy to raise the water temperature that the bioreactor temperature to 30 or 40 degrees Celsius, the temperature yeast likes. It's not that hard. Radiation's a huge problem on Mars. So people have thought about going underground into lava tubes and caves and tunnels. But this means you're building the cave on top of you with the Martian rock. So that might shield from some radiation. This is a good plan. They are thinking about payload and cost and energy draw in a way that allows and that yet doesn't require constant deliveries of new stuff because it's self-sustaining. Mm.
1: So how feasible is it?
0: I mean, they're not building anything quite yet, although they are optimistically looking at launch windows to Mars in the next 5 years. They're like, I wonder if we could get some kind of prototype in the next 5 years. Jishan Tru and his team have done some lab experiments. They've built a few things so far.
2: We have completed the trial tests, making and printing the material into certain shapes, scaled down like dome or tower, I mean the cork size in the environment in a chamber that simulates the air pressure and temperature of Mars.
0: It is only the size of a cork, okay, but it's proof of principle. You got to start somewhere. Scaling up is a lot easier than coming up with a new idea. And in this case, they have it. It can work. Maybe the yeast can be optimized even more to be more cold tolerant. There's lots of other things that creative ways to make this better. But I think this is in the conversation of ways to build habitats on Mars.
1: Wow. Fascinating. Tora, thank you so much.
0: You're welcome.
1: That is our science columnist, Tora Katcher.

15 minutes now past 4 o'clock. Well, tonight you can join guest host J.J. Laborde as he guides us through the CBC Music Top 20. And this week, Orville Peck enters the countdown with a brand new single. Here it is. It's called Too Little, Too Late.

0: That was a bit of a lively tune from Orville Peck. It's a tune called Too Little Too Late, and it enters the CBC Music Top 20 Countdown tonight. You can join guest host J.J. Laborde. He's counting the chart down at 6 o'clock, and then again on Sunday at 5 over at CBC Music. It's 18 minutes now past 4. 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My name is Dave White. Well, Prime Minister Mark Carney is meeting with his cabinet behind closed doors in Banff today and tomorrow. They're reportedly talking about the trade war with the U.S. and the next steps, also talking about the fall legislative agenda. For more on all of this, we're joined by Dwayne Bratt, a political scientist at Mount Royal University in Calgary. Good afternoon, Dwayne.
1: Good afternoon, Dave.
0: I don't know if you've been paying attention. There's a lot going on these days. How do you think that could affect the mood at this cabinet retreat?
1: So, you know, these retreats, which occur at least once a year, usually twice a year, are planned well in advance. And, you know, Banff is a great location. I'm going to be there next weekend in the same Banff Center. But the mood, I think, is very anxious right now. Carney, before he even got there, has a meeting with Zelensky discussing the Ukraine war and signing off on a major 100-year political, economic, military cooperation agreement with Ukraine. Then he walks into a cabinet meeting where the number one topic is the trade war, a trade war that has been bubbling around for about 2 years since Trump was elected in November of 2024, but really escalated in the last several days when Canadian retaliation of about $28 billion kicked in. And then Trump announced retaliation to our retaliation to his tariffs. It gets complicated. There's a lot of different products, a lot of different sectors being hit. It's not going to be equal across the country.

0: certain provinces are being hit harder, certain sectors are being hit harder, and you never know what the next move of the Trump administration is going to be. After all, Trump was in Dallas yesterday at a rally saying that Canada was dying to get back to the negotiating table. Well, there's absolutely no evidence of that. So I think this is this degree of uncertainty, balancing the politics of the dispute with the economics, both short-term, long-term, regional-term, that's going to take up a lot of time.
1: I mean, you know, all the polling and the anecdotal, you know, situation seems to indicate that Canadians support Canada's tougher stance, that, you know, they were, that most people seem to think that we were, the negotiators were right to walk away from the table. We are, we know we're going to see some impact. Probably, you know, you would imagine the cabinet has a better, they have a more of a detailed breakdown on how this is going to affect people. I mean, how do you think that, like, politically it seems to be working out? Practically,
0: yeah,
1: maybe not.
0: In the short run, and people may support that until they're ones that they lose their job, or they're the ones who have seen their grocery bills and other bills go up. Is this permanent or is this short run? I think Canada is also playing for time and hoping that there's a change in the U.S. Congress in the midterm elections. I think we're banking on that. So it's one thing to support retaliation now. It's another, do we still support it 6 months from now?
1: I see, read earlier today that the Americans don't like the phrase trade war. It's not a trade war as far as they're concerned. Can I get your take on that?
0: Yeah, it is.
1: Yeah, it is.
0: Absolutely, it's a trade war. Sands, Chris Sands, who is a Canada-U.S. expert based in Washington, called it a civil trade war. Not civil in the sense of we're all polite to one another, because we're not, but he compared it to the American Civil War in the sense that we have such an integrated economy. This isn't, you know, we make one product and we sell it to the U.S. and the U.S. makes one product and sells it to us. It's all integrated. And so this is going to be a very complex effect. I think the Canadians, in choosing the retaliation, clearly spent a lot of time doing that, looking at products that would hurt people in Michigan and in Maine and Wisconsin, all swing states in the midterm elections.
1: Will there be room to talk about other things at this cabinet retreat? I mean, like...
0: Well, there are other things happening.
1: Yeah.
0: So, for example, you're dealing with national unity. Mm-hmm. Which is also linked to the trade war. There will be a referendum on separation in Alberta in October in 39 days. There's an election in Quebec where the separatist party could win the most seats. And those, both of those two elections are being impacted by the trade war. And while much of the discussion about legislation for the fall is going to focus on the budget, I think there's also concerns about AI safety and Evan Solomon coming up with rules around that and regulations. I mean, AI was about harnessing efficiencies and it was about data centers. Well, now it's about safety and security. When you've got Anthropic saying that they had to stop AI from developing a biological weapon, and one of their chief engineers quitting by saying there was only about a 10% chance it would destroy humanity in a decade. Those are pretty high stakes.
1: Yeah. Yeah, they are. All right. So, you know, you've got a keen eye for this sort of stuff. What will you be watching, you know, when Mark Carney emerges from this retreat? What are the tells?
0: Yeah, I mean, he gave a statement this afternoon in Banff, but it just summarized the stuff he said before. That Canada has been preparing for this. We have been trying to diversify our trade partners to Europe, to China, to India, breaking down interprovincial trade barriers, building national projects like a pipeline, possibly the Mackenzie Valley infrastructure. Carney talks about, and in fact, they have put shovels in the ground and they have been doing work on this, all in response. This is an all-hands-on-deck effort.
1: Dwayne, thanks very much for your time once again.
0: Okay, we'll see you.
1: That's Dwayne Bratt. He's a political scientist at Mount Royal University. We reached him in Calgary. The time now is 20.

0: 25 minutes past 4 o'clock. This is AirPlay on CBC Yukon. My name is Dave White. It's time for the afternoon business report.
1: Good afternoon. Starting off with some alarming stats about insolvencies in Canada. Consumer insolvencies were up 2.2% in 2025, and bankruptcies were up nearly 5%. Both of those figures come as the Canadian population was essentially stagnant. This is according to the Office of the Superintendent of Bankruptcy, and that adds up to about 400 consumer insolvencies a day. And a separate survey by bankruptcy firm Harris & Partners found 37% of respondents said they'd skipped essential purchases, and a third have used credit to pay for essentials. We spoke to Joshua Harris about what's driving this. He's CEO of Harris & Partners, and he pointed towards higher cost of living and inflation, but also changing behavior among banks.
2: What we're also noticing in terms of paying the piper is that the banks are tightening up as well. So when it comes to renewals of mortgages or new credit, they're just not giving it out like they used to. And I think they're a little bit fearful of what's going on, the big banks and even some of the smaller ones. And that's leading to people having less access to new credit or more credit or payment options. Collections has certainly increased as well.
1: Now, there was a huge amount of variation here across Canada. In terms of provinces, British Columbia recorded the highest increase in insolvencies. They've jumped over 12% there. But Alberta and Saskatchewan actually saw decreases. Moving to corporate news now. Canadian airline Air Transat posted some rough third quarter numbers this morning. The company reported a net loss of over $100 million for Q3, a huge drop from the same quarter last year. Air Transat's based in Montreal and has about 5,000 employees. I spoke to independent aviation analyst Rick Erickson about the airline's results, and he pointed to a singular reason for the drop. Air Transat is a small carrier with thin margins, and it's being hammered by the increased costs of fuel.
3: Fuel has roughly doubled. I mean, carriers are paying well over $4 US a gallon now for fuel. That was, all completely related to the situation in Iran and the closure of the Strait of Hormuz. Even though virtually all of the fuel being pumped into Air Transat aircraft is either, is likely originating either in Canada or the United States, price of fuel always follows the world price.
1: That world price of oil surged above $100 a barrel again earlier this week. Brent crude is now at $107 a barrel US. So the price of jet fuel isn't projected to go down in the near term. Air Transat said it's now used the full $150 million from the Liquidity for Airline Sector Resilience Facility, which is a federal loan program designed to help airlines deal with high fuel costs. So even though they had that extra money last quarter, they still lost $100 million. But they've also secured another $250 million in loans from the Canada Enterprise Emergency Fund to continue with fuel price challenges. And finally, as of January of next year, you'll be able to buy Girl Scout cookies for your dog. Girl Scouts of the USA announced this week. You'll only be able to get these cookies online, which means you'll probably be able to get them here in Canada. The company making them says they're a soft, chewy, and blueberry muffin-inspired treat. But remember, these are for dogs. They are dog food, and you should not eat them. They'll likely cost around $6 to $7, the same as a regular box of cookies from Girl Guides. For CBC Radio, I'm Chris Edwards.
0: Thanks very much, Chris. All right, coming up on Your World Tonight, 25 years after the September 11th attacks, CBC News chief correspondent Adrian Arsenault goes inside a New York City lab. Scientists there are using cutting-edge DNA tech to match the remains of around 1,100 victims who've never been identified. That story coming up on Your World Tonight at 6 o'clock here on CBC Yukon. On As It Happens, Canadian jazz legend Oscar Peterson delighted fans all over the world. And now there's a new boxed set to give you the feeling of being in the front row. Oscar Peterson World Tour is a 5-album collection drawn from his performances from the 60s to the 80s, recorded in venues all over the globe. It was put together by his wife, Kelly Peterson, who tells Neil Cooksall about the experience of revisiting the music, photographs, and the writings of the late jazz great. You can join Neil and Chris Howden for As It Happens. That program is coming up at 6:30 here on CBC Yukon, right after Your World Tonight. And both Your World Tonight and As It Happens are also available as podcasts on the CBC Listen app and on other platforms. Well, coming up in the next half hour of the program, there's a lot of volunteer fire departments in communities all over the territory, but there's some special sort of work going on in some communities. We'll tell you how one such unit responded to a recent blaze. This is AirPlay. It's 4:30.

0: is CBC News. Good afternoon, I'm Chris Windier. We begin in the Northwest Territories, where some Sigachik residents say they largely support the Mackenzie Valley Highway, but they want the government to step up and address other challenges the road could bring to their community. Residents gathered at a regulatory meeting Wednesday to give their feedback. The CBC's Des Loreen was there.
1: In August, the NWT government expanded the environmental assessment of the highway to include the northern section from Norman Wells to south of Inuvik. The Mackenzie Valley Environmental Impact Review Board held the scoping meeting Wednesday, and residents like Doris Cooey shared concerns about challenges the road could bring.
2: Drugs and alcohol. Is the government going to set up a trauma center?
1: Grace Blake says the community could get jobs, but they would also need full-time RCMP presence and full-time nurse with the increased traffic.
3: So if the feds really want that, they need to offer the funds to make things happen for us.
1: Mark Cliff Phillips is the executive director with the review board. He says the board is holding these meetings to share information about the road.
4: But we're also hearing a lot of concerns about the potential socioeconomic impacts that may come, increase in drugs and alcohol.
1: The tour of communities will continue in the Satu region in the coming weeks. Des Loreen, CBC News, Sigachik.
0: The only elementary school in Fort Smith remained closed for a second day after the building was vandalized. Renee Kloss is with the South Slave Divisional Education Council. She says staff arrived on Wednesday morning to a broken window. They also found powder from two discharged fire extinguishers. Kloss says the school staff told parents to take students home that morning before they could enter the building. Kloss says staff then notified police and the fire marshal. The school is set to reopen tomorrow. Yellowknife Stanton Territorial Hospital has a new area medical director. Dr. Catherine Breen stepped into the role in late August. Breen has worked in family medicine and the emergency department since moving to Yellowknife in 2014. Before that, she was a doctor in Nunavut. Breen will provide direction on health services, including staff recruitment and program delivery. Right now, she says, she's talking to staff to understand priorities.
5: The development and eventually the implementation of a new electronic health record system, I'm sure will be a huge challenge, and we've got lots of time to prepare for it. So yeah, I'm hoping that it's going to be, it's going to mean, you know, better care for patients down the road.
0: Breen says she hopes to further expand virtual care and local outreach. And a correction to a story we aired yesterday. It was about the federal government announcing funds to build bridges near Fort Simpson. We referred to Sean Welly as the town's mayor. In fact, he is the former mayor. To the Yukon now, where the territory's cabinet is hitting the road. The Yukon Party government holding public sessions in communities across the territory. At the latest stop in Haines Junction yesterday, residents raised concerns about electricity. Victor Elias reports.
6: Haines Junction resident Michael Schmidt says opportunities to meet directly with the government matter.
7: They make the effort and we think, let's respond and get some conversation going.
6: Much of the conversation at Wednesday's meeting in Haines Junction centered on electricity. Schmidt says the territory's power grid is under pressure and he wants to see action before another Yukon winter.
7: There needs to be rapid progression on the power issue.
6: Sharon Riedel also came to hear what cabinet ministers had to say about electricity. She says she doesn't expect an immediate solution, but left with a better idea of what the government plans to do.
8: They're not going to fix these things immediately, but I now know what the plan is.
6: Other residents brought up cell phone issues. Highways and Public Works Minister Linda Benoit encouraged residents to report problems directly to their provider. More stops are planned for communities, including Faro, Mayo, and Dawson City. Victor Elias, CBC News, Haines Junction.
0: And finally, an NDP MLA is weighing in on the future of the old fire hall in Whitehorse. Riverdale South MLA Justin Ziegler wrote this week to Culture Minister Jen Gemayr. He's calling for the Whitehorse venue to remain a space for arts and culture. Ziegler also wants to ensure there's no interruption to programming. The Yukon Arts Center said earlier this year it would not renew an operating agreement for the venue. That contract expires at the end of next March.

0: That is the CBC Regional News to this hour. National and international news is coming up at the top of the hour. 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I'm Chris Windier.
1: Thank you, Chris. Let's look now at the weather forecast. Tonight in Whitehorse, clearing overnight. Northwest winds at 30, gusting to 50. A low of zero with some patchy frost. On Friday, mainly sunny. We should get to a high of 16. In Teslin, becoming partly cloudy tonight. West winds at 30, gusting to 50 and 2. Clearing in the morning Friday and 15. Mainly cloudy in Atlin and 4 this evening. Clearing early Friday morning, a high of 15 degrees. Clearing late tonight in Haines Junction. Northwest winds at 30, gusting to 60, a low of minus 3. Friday, mainly sunny and 20. Clearing this evening in the Kluane Lake area. Northwest winds at 30, gusting to 50, a low of minus 3 degrees. Friday will be sunny and 18. 5 to 10 millimeters of rain this evening in Watson Lake. The rain should end overnight. Northwest winds at 30, gusting to 50, becoming light around midnight. The evening low, 5. Clearing on Friday morning in 15. 5 to 10, oh, that's Watson Lake too. And Pelly and Carmax, clearing tonight with the northwest winds gusting to 40 and minus 2 degrees. Becoming sunny around noon on Friday with a high of 18. Clearing this evening in Faro and Ross River, northwest winds gusting to 40 and minus 2. Mainly sunny on Friday and 15. Clearing in Beaver Creek this evening, northwest winds gusting to 40 and minus 1. Friday will be mainly sunny and 18 degrees. Increasing cloudiness in Mayo tonight, west winds gusting to 40, low of 1 with patchy frost, clearing around noon Friday and 17. Clouding over in Dawson City this evening, west winds gusting to 40, a low of 4, clearing in the morning Friday, should get to a high of 17. In Old Crow, becoming cloudy tonight with periods of rain, southwest winds at 30, gusting to 60, temperature steady at 10. Cloudy on Friday with winds out of the west at 60, gusting to 80, and a high of 14. On the Dempster, periods of rain this evening could be flurries in the Ogilvy Mountains. West winds at 30, gusting to 50, a low of 4. Periods of rain ending late in the morning on Friday, then a mix of sun and cloud. Winds will be out of the west at 60, gusting to 80 in the Richardsons tomorrow, and a high of 9. Again in Whitehorse, clearing overnight. Northwest winds at 30, gusting to 50, becoming light. A low of 1, with a low of 0, rather, with patchy frost. Mainly sunny on Friday and 16 degrees. Light rain in 7 in Whitehorse right now. We have north winds at 10, gusting to 42. 11 degrees in Beaver Creek, with northwest winds at 19, gusting to 30. Partly cloudy and 8 in Burwash. Winds west-northwest at 20, gusting to 42. 12 degrees in Carmax, with northwest winds at 22, gusting to 33. Dawson, partly cloudy and 14, mostly cloudy and 9 in Faro. West-northwest winds at 15, gusting to 28. 14 in Haines Junction, with winds out of the west-northwest at 32, gusting to 43. Mayo, partly cloudy and 13, north-northwest winds at 19, gusting to 32. 10 degrees in Old Crow with west-southwest winds at 26, 14 at Pelly Ranch, 7 at Rock River on the Dempster. The winds there west at 24, gusting to 35. In Teslin, mostly cloudy in 10, west-northwest winds at 16, gusting to 39. Watson Lake, mostly cloudy in 10, was wet with west-northwest winds at 34, gusting to 46. Once again in Whitehorse, light rain in 7, north winds at 10, gusting to 42.

0: We're coming up to 20 minutes now before 5 o'clock. Well, it's a sad number. 4 reported deaths linked to toxic drugs in 1 week. This was reported by the Yukon's chief coroner last month. Just a few weeks ago, Blood Ties 4 Directions put out a warning after wastewater monitoring turned up a new drug of concern. Jill Allhus is the executive director of the nonprofit in Whitehorse, and she joins us now in the studio. Good afternoon.
1: Good afternoon.
0: First of all, your reaction to the 4

0: deaths in a week. I mean, I feel like we're getting kind of numb to the terrible stats here in Whitehorse over the years, but that is startling.
1: Yeah, it's devastating and it's frightening to learn that four people have died in such a short period of time in this ongoing public health emergency. And yeah, they are more than numbers, of course, they're families and friends, loved ones, and yeah, their loss is felt across the territory.

0: But I can say that many, many, many of the 151 people, maybe more now, that have been lost since the start of the toxic drug crisis in the Yukon have been people that myself and my team have worked closely with, and their losses are felt. They were, you know, presences that so many who we saw every day who their losses felt. And I think that, yeah, try to keep in mind just how small of a community the Yukon is and how interconnected everybody is, so that yeah, each loss has such a profound impact across the territory, and our team is part of that as well.
1: I mean, you can't see that press release from the coroner without thinking about the conversation we had a few weeks ago about this new drug that's in the system. At this moment, I know it's pretty early. Is there any sign that there's any connection between the deaths and this new?
0: Yeah, I don't think that there's been any evidence released that cyclorphine was a factor, but I know that that process of confirming can take a long time. I think we don't know, but it's terrifying to imagine that cyclorphine could have been a factor. We know that the drug supply is becoming increasingly more toxic and unpredictable. We've seen more and more very potent, dangerous contaminants in the drug supply locally, and cyclorphine is just another one that's extremely concerning.
1: Well, remind us why it was such a concern that you put out you came on the radio to talk about it.
0: Yeah, so cyclorphine is a new potent synthetic opioid. It's 10 times more potent than fentanyl, and it has been detected in opioids samples and supplies across Canada, including in BC. We were hoping it wouldn't make its way up here because it has been associated with severe and sometimes fatal overdoses. So, yeah, it was detected by one Yukon in wastewater in Whitehorse through their wastewater testing program. And combined with that, our team at the supervised consumption site had responded to a number of severe overdoses that were more severe than we often see. And I think with those two factors, as well as reports from community members about serious overdoses outside of our site, we felt it was important to let the community know. And now hearing this confirmation from the coroner's office, of course, yeah, just really highlights how dangerous and deadly this supply could be.
1: Okay, so when something like cyclorphine comes up, and obviously it changes the game a little bit. How does it change what you do at Blood Ties?
0: Yeah, so one thing that the drug checking program does, so cyclorphine, our drug checking program, but also the wastewater program that one Yukon operates, is provide us with information about the supply in ideally real time, so that we can do some research about it, partially to alert the community and let everyone know, but also so that when we're at the supervised consumption site, we know what to expect and we can respond accordingly. There is very little research on new opioids and contaminants that have been showing up in the supply. So there is some research, for example, now emerging research on xylazine, which is another medication, another opioid that's been linked to toxic overdoses. But cyclorphine, there's very little information out there about it. And it also is concerning because it's hard for us to detect through our drug checking program, partially because it's so potent. It often shows up in drug samples at a lower concentration than we need in order to be able to accurately see it.
1: Oh.
0: And it also, because it's new, there are no strip tests that we can use for it. So it's concerning because we won't necessarily be able to detect it.
1: Mm. So the people that you work with, how are they, what are you hearing from them when it comes to the presence of something like this and just what's on the street?
0: Yeah, for sure. I mean, I think the losses that have happened in the community have been deeply felt by people who use substances. They're often so deeply connected and have such care for one another that when there are overdoses, whether people survive or don't, are often the people that come to us and tell us first. And I know that people

0: are scared. The supply is really toxic. Service, you know, we've done a lot of work as a community to try to increase access to services, but it's not enough. There's still lots of gaps in our community. There's lots of stigma that needs to be addressed. And I think, people are experiencing and they're living that every day and having to rely on an unpredictable and unregulated supply that could be deadly.
1: Do you have enough tools at Blood Ties to handle this? Like, what would you like to, I mean, do you need more?
0: That's a great question. I think in terms of our ability to respond to overdoses, we've responded to more than 720 overdoses since the site opened 5 years ago. So
1: wow.
0: September 29th will be our 5-year anniversary of the service. And we've never had any losses during that time. So we've learned a tremendous amount about how to prevent overdose, how to respond quickly to overdoses. We've never had anyone require chest compressions, because we intervened so quickly. So I think in terms of our response, we're feeling equipped, although understandably it's always terrifying for us when there's a new substance that could have a different reaction that we're not as experienced in dealing with. But I do think that there is a need to call for action from our community, from our government, from First Nations governments, from other nonprofits, and really from everybody, that this crisis impacts us all and we all need to be part of a solution. And so it's great that we have the tools and the resources we have, and we're so grateful to have them, but they're obviously not enough. We need conversations to decrease stigma and make people feel more comfortable accessing services. We need more services outside of Whitehorse. There's lots of different things that could be done to address this. So
1: Thank you very much for your time and you know, your forthrightness today. I really appreciate it.
0: Yeah, for sure. Thanks for having me. And again, like, my heart really goes out to everyone who's struggling. And if there are people who are feeling alone in this crisis, I would just really encourage people to reach out if they need support. This is a devastating public health emergency, and no one should have to face it alone.
1: Thanks again.
0: Thank you.
1: Jill Allhus is the executive director of Blood Ties Four Directions. 11 and a half minutes now before 5 o'clock. Well, almost every community in the Yukon has a fire department. For those that don't have one, the Yukon's Fire Marshal's Office has a program called the Safety Scene Response Unit. The SSRU team, made up of community volunteers, is trained and given the tools to keep a scene safe until help can arrive. On Wednesday, a home in Pelly Crossing went up in flames. Members of Pelly's Safety Scene Response Unit were first on the scene. Jason Bayling is the team's leader. He spoke with CBC's Chris McIntyre about getting that early morning phone call.
2: Yeah, so received a call like 2:44 in the morning from Delta One, which monitors just basically the 911 for the Yukon, right? So I got a text alert that there was reported smoke across from the RCMP station. So at that point I responded, called, one other individual called Darcy Marcotte. On my way to the Hulk, it was past where I was going. I drove by to see where the smoke was coming from. The smoke had filled, good part of the highway in that end of town. So I drove down the road, saw where the smoke was coming from, saw what it was. It was a mobile home trailer, a duplex with a unit in the front and a unit in the back. The unit in the back has been vacated for a while, and there was visible fire that could be seen through the back window of the unit that was appeared to be fully engulfed in flames. So from there, I went to the hall, where we have, a fire suppression unit, which is just a truck with a 350 gallon tank. The other member met me there, and then Darcy Marcotte, who is

0: of he's the lead for the community safety officer program. I was in contact with him, but he drove directly to the site. We met there and noticed that the back of this trailer was engulfed in flames. There was an occupant that does live in the front unit of that housing unit. We were not sure if someone was present or anyone was in there. So I went around, banged on the front door, back door, no response. Found out later that she was not home, so we didn't believe anybody was there, as no one came out of the building. From there, contacted back to Delta One with the updates. Requested for Wildland Fire to come out. Wildland Fire did come out. Dispatched out of CarMax. Did notify the police. Had Delta One make a call to ATCO to dispatch ATCO to come and disconnect power to the structure, as there's live wires to the structure. Stayed in contact with Delta One, give them updates, and was in contact with the fire marshal's office, duty officer. John Ma from the fire marshal's office, who's the duty officer, contacted the RCMP. The RCMP got notified of the fire. They showed up. And then with their assistance, we flagged off the area so there's no access into around the structure or around the area, as there was going to be live wires coming down when the structure does burn down. That was about it. And a bit later, the fire marshal's office came up and worked with a couple of our members to fully douse and secure the scene. And then they did their initial investigation on that.
1: Jason Belling is the leader of Pelly Crossing Safety Scene Response Unit. He and his team responded to a house fire on Wednesday morning. He says the home couldn't be saved, but luckily nobody was hurt. Belling says the RCMP and the fire marshal's office are still investigating the cause of the fire. 7 minutes now before 5, you're listening to Airplay on CBC Yukon. My name is Dave White. Well, the rolls of expired film we handed out at the beginning of the summer are starting to trickle in, and I am placing the emphasis on the word trickle. We'd like that to become a little bit more of a flood. But anyway, we handed out dozens of rolls to Yukoners who wanted to try their hand at some old school photography. The idea is we'll get the film back at some point, get them processed, and if, stuff turned out because it's expired film, you don't really know, we'll put on a show. Michael Templeton was one of the first to grab some film. He dropped it off earlier today. We had a nice little chat about it. Michael, welcome back.
2: Thank you, Dave.
1: You were one of the first and most enthusiastic people when we started this expired film project. Tell us how you did.
2: We'll see what it develops. But I actually found it quite satisfying. I used two cameras. One of them was my dad's. The 35mm camera that he bought either in 1957 or 1959, somewhere in that range.
1: Wow.
2: It's a Kodak Retina with interchangeable at a wide angle lens and a telephoto lens and a regular lens. No batteries required. So it was fun to put a couple rolls of film through that camera, considering the age of it, and learn again how to take pictures slow. Focus on what you want to take and focus it, change your apertures, your speed, and just take that time to slow down and say, okay, that's the image I want to capture, versus these days with a phone, you're just snapping a whole bunch of pictures and praying that one comes out right.
1: Wow.
2: So it was fun doing that. It was fun just to slow down and do that, and pull out the first 35mm camera that I bought, that I still have, and make sure there was fresh batteries in it, and run some film through it as well. So it was just fun. And where I went to take pictures, there were people there, tourists, a few other people that had SLR cameras, and they would look over at what I'm doing, and they're like, and give me, sorry, we're on radio. You, you,

0: Right. You can't see the face, but they gave me that weird look, and they started asking you about the camera, right? So it was fun. So
1: it's been interesting, and part of this process is when you say to people that you're doing it, it's amazing how many people have old cameras. Some people you would expect. You know, there's lots of people that are into vintage stuff, so they have one and they want to see if it works. But also just people that kind of miss the whole process. Just like you're talking about. Like, they have the digital camera, they use it, they love it.
0: Yeah.
1: But they missed the old process.
0: Yeah, no, exactly. You know what? It's like, I have no idea if I took a good picture. I have no idea if it was in focus. I have no idea.
1: Yeah.
0: You know, take in consideration that the film was expired, so that there is that parameter too. But it was just the whole idea is you take a picture, you've only got 24 options to take that picture, right? It's not like a phone you can take 1,000 pictures and throw away 900 of them, right? You know, so it's like, okay, did that picture come out? Did I capture it right? Was I holding steady? Did I have the right settings? You know?
1: Was your dad an avid photographer?
0: Wasn't like a photographer, but as a family, he always took pictures. So we lived in Europe. My dad was in the military. He had been there before he got married, so that's when he bought the camera. He bought it in Europe in. I said somewhere between 57 and 59 is when this model was made. And then, so he took a whole bunch of slides. So slides was as the thing back in the 1960s.
1: Yeah.
0: So, you know, he took slides wherever we went, you know, on vacations and anything else like that. Right. So, so he had, you know, so, and this was the camera he actually used. So
1: it must've been fascinating. For you, they let you use it when you were a kid?
0: I didn't even see it until I was older, you know, as an adult. And it's like, you know, but you know, it was never one that he let anybody else use. I think my mom may have used it occasionally, but that was as far as it went.
1: Wow, that must have been a really cool process, you know, like, and just emotionally too.
0: Yeah,
1: right.
0: Yeah, it was, well, when I got the cameras, like, you know what, at some point in time, I want to throw some film through here. So the opportunity this summer to do it with this expired film was sort of putting two and two together, right? So
1: that's serendipity, Michael. Yeah. Serendipity. Yeah. All right. Well, so the next step in the process is, of course, to get it developed and find out what you got.
0: Yeah. Most of mine were actual landscape pictures in around the Southern Lakes and the bald eagles that were out there along the actual Ted Haggis Road and just some of that stuff, right? So we'll see.
1: Well, I'm anxious to see them. Thanks very much for being part of it and for taking some film and bringing it back.
0: Thank you. It was fun.
1: Michael Templeton, one of the many Yukoners participating in our expired film project. Once again, if you grabbed a roll or three, it's time to think about getting them to us here at CBC Yukon. Got some plans, got some big plans for them. Well, we wanted to tell you about some plans Yukon Highways and Public Works have. Right now, they're working on the Tikini River Bridge on the North Klondike Highway. The department says crews have identified additional areas of the road surface that require attention. Work will continue until September 20th. They will be on site from 7 in the morning till 9 in the evening. That means the single lane closure on the bridge will continue. The bridge will fully reopen overnight. Hopefully, you don't have to sit in a line and wait for the overnight part. But anyway, once again, Yukon Highways and Public Works working on the Tikini River Bridge on the North Klondike Highway. Work will continue until September 20th. They'll be on site from 7 till 9. The bridge will be down to a single lane. That means right now. So there you go. Well, coming up in the next half hour of Airplay, we're going to chat with Yukon storyteller Ivan Coyote. Ivan always has a lot of things on the go, and the next couple of months, no exception. Inspiring creativity in themselves and in other people as well, so we'll talk about that. We'll also get a preview of the upcoming White Horse Concert Series, starting with a bang. 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It's 5 o'clock.
2: From CBC News, The World This Hour, I'm Martina Fitzgerald.
3: Canada will always stand in solidarity with Ukraine.
2: Prime Minister Mark Carney says that pledge will last at least a century. In Calgary today, alongside Ukraine's President Volodymyr Zelensky, Carney signed a 100-year partnership deepening economic and security ties. It's aimed at boosting military cooperation, including the production of millions of drones. Carney says one-third of those will go to support Ukraine's defense.
3: Canadians understand in our bones the importance of your struggle. There's no qualification